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1: Tennessee officials attempted to execute a woman for a murder committed three decades ago when she was 18 years old. She would have been the first woman executed in Tennessee in more than 200 years, but the lethal injections failed. A death penalty expert calls it unprecedented. We answer questions about it on the next morning edition from NPR News.
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0: It's All Things Considered from NPR News. I'm Juana Summers.
3: And I'm Sasha Pfeiffer. Craft breweries are getting creative and fighting the trend of breweries closing their doors.
4: We used to be in the Field of Dreams era, build it and they will come. You could put up a brewery and you'd have lines out the door.
0: How the industry is experimenting to bring customers back after the summary of the day's news.
5: Live from NPR News in Culver City, California, I'm Dwayne Brown. In Minneapolis, the family of a woman shot to death in January by a federal immigration agent has filed lawsuits against the government and Trump administration officials. From Minnesota Public Radio, John Collins reports.
6: Renee Good's partner, Becca Good, says true accountability from the federal government is the only way forward.
7: I'm devastated by how many other lives have been destroyed, and this is the darkest of times. So many families dealing with the loss of their own loved ones. To everyone who has had to witness it, the pain of this moment extends so far beyond our family.
6: Renee Good was killed by Immigration and Customs Enforcement agent Jonathan Ross on January 7th during the federal immigration surge into Minnesota. Federal officials have said Ross acted in self-defense. For NPR News, I'm John Collins in Minneapolis.
5: Federal prosecutors have filed more charges against the man accused of planting two bombs in Washington, D.C. on the eve of the January 6th Capitol riot 5 years ago. NPR's Ryan Lucas has more on the case against Brian Cole Jr.
8: Cole was arrested in December after a nearly five-year FBI investigation. Prosecutors say he built and planted two pipe bombs near the Republican and Democratic Party headquarters in Washington the night before President Trump supporters, angry about his 2020 election loss, stormed the U.S. Capitol. Neither of the bombs went off. Cole has pleaded not guilty. Now prosecutors have filed a new indictment, adding four additional charges, bringing the total number of counts Cole is facing to eight. He is currently scheduled to go on trial in February. Ryan Lucas, NPR News, Washington.
5: Well, stocks finished modestly higher today on Wall Street following a three-day losing streak. The Dow gained 20 points. 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
9: For NSPR News, I'm Ken DeVall. Governor Gavin Newsom has signed a bill that could mean more money for campfire survivors. The law requires state regulators to look at ways utilities can cover shortfalls in wildfire payments. Paradise Mayor Steve Crowder says that could make a meaningful difference for campfire survivors who ended up with about 70% of their settlement awards.
10: It's the best news that we've had in I don't know how long, probably 8 years. So it's been a long time coming. I'm glad the governor did the correct thing that he should have done actually right from the start, but I'm glad he did it.
9: The law applies to fires caused by utilities before July 12, 2019. The California Public Utilities Commission must issue recommendations by January 2028. A major housing development plant in Chico is raising questions about where the city ends and farmland begins. The Barber Yard project calls for up to 1,300 homes plus businesses and parks at the old Diamond Match site. But a water runoff basin for the development would sit outside city limits and beyond the Green Line, which is a long-standing boundary meant to preserve agricultural land from city growth. The Butte Local Agency Formation Commission oversees city boundaries. Executive Officer Shannon Costa laid out staff concerns today.
11: The basin is an extension of city services outside of its sphere and across the Green Line. That the basin is a conversion of agricultural lands, which LAFCO is to protect.
9: Chico disputes needing the commission's approval. Commissioners agreed to a future public hearing. And Chico's state president, Steve Perez, says he has confidence in how the university handles sexual assaults. Today, he sent a campus-wide email responding to alleged rapes at Cornell University 2 years ago that have gained national attention, as well as a reported rape at a Chico State dorm 2 weeks ago. Perez says how Chico State responds to reports of sexual assault depends on what the survivor wants to do. He says each report is investigated promptly and follows CSU policy. And just a note, NSPR's broadcast licenses are owned by Chico State. It doesn't oversee our news production or programming. And the free downtown parking experiment in Chico has ended. Coming up later in All Things Considered. For NSPR News, I'm Ken DeVall.
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13: 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I'm Sasha Pfeiffer.
14: And I'm Juana Summers. Picture a cartoon of a fox dressed as a security guard standing in front of a hen house. Consider that image alongside the news that this week President Trump invited a group of top AI executives to the White House to announce a voluntary AI accord that would involve, quote, tremendous self-policing and would not be legally binding, but morally binding. Many AI leaders are concerned that the technology may be developing too quickly to address its safety risks, such as AI agents going rogue and hacking other companies or entities. Well, that cartoon, it appears with a New York Times op-ed by Lina Khan, chair of the Federal Trade Commission in the Biden administration. The title, there are plenty of laws on the books to check the AI giants. Use them. And Lina Khan is with us now. Hi there.
15: Hello.
14: Lina, I mean, there's so much we could talk about, but I want to start with this accord to self-police AI development. Can this actually do anything useful, or is this really just more like the fox guarding the hen house?
15: It's exactly like the fox guarding the hen house. I mean, this idea that you have these voluntary commitments that everybody has signed off on is just laughably toothless, especially given the very serious risks and dangers that these companies themselves are noting we could face.
14: Now, there is some action from federal regulators. Yesterday, the Federal Trade Commission, which, of course, is your former agency, confirmed to the Associated Press that it had opened an investigation into companies like OpenAI and Anthropic over the risks their products could pose to consumers. What do you make of all that?
15: Well, look, I think what we've seen under this administration is extraordinary levels of backsliding on law enforcement when it comes to holding accountable wealthy, powerful interests. And so the idea that you're going to have an agency be investigating seriously the very CEOs that are having private lunches with the president, mm-hmm. especially what we've seen from this White House in terms of giving pardons to corporate lawbreakers and CEOs, even when they've committed very serious violations of the law, just seems to be somewhat incredulous.
14: Now, you write that there are plenty of regulatory laws that apply to AI companies, things like product liability law, tort law, consumer protection law, state laws, individual liability of AI executives. What harms of AI do you hope to see addressed by enforcement of these laws?
15: I mean, I think the big picture point here is that a lot of the conversation right now around these companies and some of the harmful practices that are resulting from their technologies seems to assume that this all is happening in some kind of legal vacuum.
14: Mm-hmm.
15: And that's just not true. Just because you have a new technology come to the market doesn't mean that all existing laws are suspended or there's some kind of exemption. And so, you know, laws that prohibit unfair deceptive practices, laws that make it illegal to hack into other websites, laws that make it illegal to sell defective products, all of those very much apply to these technologies. And so as we are seeing more and more incidents of, you know, some of these systems engaging in serious hacks, be it of other companies, of government servers, that's all something that absolutely needs to be investigated under existing laws, some of which have criminal liability.
14: Yeah, I mean, we all know the legal system can often move super, super slowly. And we also know that the tech companies, they have enormous legal resources. We've seen this play out often with lawsuits against social media companies. Are you worried that this might just take a ton of time?
15: It could, although some of what we've seen from, for example, the Florida AG, where they're going to court to get an injunction against some of these very practices, could set us up to get answers more quickly. Mm-hmm. But you're absolutely right that overall what we

0: The Aquabats are playing a show tonight. Originally, it was set to be at the Senator Theater, but it has been moved to the Commons. All tickets sold for the Senator show will be honored at the Commons. The Aquabats have been around for over 30 years. They have this recognizable, whimsical ska punk style, and they actually dress up like superheroes. They'll be joined by the band's Fast Movers, Sullivan, and the last bass player for the Ramones, CJ Ramone. Again, that's tonight at the Commons in Chico. The show is all ages.
1: More music. Making the trek from Sacramento to play tomorrow is Love Mischief. They'll be on stage at the Commons. You can expect their killer blend of funk, jazz, and rock, but they also mix in some other genres like blues and metal, so really, you won't know what to expect. That's Friday at the Commons.
0: Here's something for the singers out there. If you're looking to work on your voice, you're in luck. Vita Nova Entertainment is collaborating with local music connoisseur Olivia Cerullo to host a vocal seminar at the Inspire School of Arts. They'll cover a range of topics including anatomy and healthy techniques, vocal styling, stage presence, and live recording. Chriselle Burr and Kendra Jean are the co-directors. We spoke with Burr about the workshop.
2: The goal is to kind of hone in your personal vocal style and strengthen your knowledge and collaborative skills. So there's going to be several breakout sessions led by local professionals, and limited spots will be available to receive attentive feedback, as well as a chance to record live with an established audio engineer on the final day.
0: Burr says people can sign up as a participant or an observer. Slots for both are currently available.
2: I think that, you know, whether you're just starting out or you're a seasoned vocalist or performer, I think there's always more to learn. And I think that it's important for us to always strive to improve and gain additional perspectives from multiple sources.
0: The seminar is 3 days and kicks off on Friday at Inspire School of Arts.
1: Then Saturday is the opening reception for Arttoberfest, Chico's month-long celebration of the arts. 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Chico's own Jonathan Richman will be delighting folks with his uniquely quirky songs. There will also be an interactive drawing station for anyone who wants to create something. Or if you want to see people's artwork, there'll be info about a tour through different art studios. 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That's Saturday in downtown Chico.
0: Speaking of drinks, several bars are teaming up to bring you an Oktoberfest party right in downtown. 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
1: And for a more family-friendly Oktoberfest, Sunday at the Barn at Merriam Park is just that. It's being dubbed Funtoberfest. There will be face painting, games, balloon art, crafts, and more. There will also be music from the band Radio Relapse, which plays your favorite hits from the 90s, so there'll be no excuse not to get out on the dance floor. And did I mention that kids get in for free? Again, that's Sunday afternoon at the Barn at Merriam Park.
0: The NorCal Roller Derby team has found a new home. The team is bringing the action to the pavilion at the Silver Dollar Fairground. On Saturday, they will battle the Peninsula Roller Derby team. The team will be decked out in full pink for Breast Cancer Awareness Month. Don't miss the first bout at the Silver Dollar Fairground, and that's happening on Saturday.
1: Attention all plant people, there is a fall plant sale happening in Redding tomorrow and Saturday. It's hosted by the California Native Plant Society, and here in Northern California, because of our super hot summers, fall is the best time to plant our native plants, giving them the whole winter to establish their roots before we have these harsh 100 degree days. The sale will be at the Shasta College Farm in Redding both Friday and Saturday.
0: And that's this week's Listen Up. This is a song, Whatever Forever, by the Aquabats. They are playing tonight at the Commons.
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1: 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The time is 6:18. I'm Ken DeVall. And taking a gander at our weather, it's going to heat up over the next few days with valley and foothill temperatures running 10 to 20% above normal through Tuesday. The low tonight in Chico, 64, in Redding, 66 degrees, 94 the highs tomorrow. Tonight in Meadow Valley, 71, and tomorrow, 94. Sundown this evening at 6:49, sunrise tomorrow at 7:04. And could a new housing project in Chico be encroaching beyond the city limits? Man, what if it does? Learn more coming up just ahead. It's now 6:19.

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1: This is North State Public Radio. I'm Matt Fidler, and I'm here with NSPR's Anel Hiracha.
2: And we're here to talk about what's going on in the Chico area this weekend, October 1st through October 4th. 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
1: Hey, Anel, it is October, and we have some Oktoberfest-related events happening this weekend. We'll get to that in just a sec, but first, let's start with live music events that you think folks should know about.
2: Yes, the first show is for those who love the music you might hear in a retro superhero movie.

0: Sacramento to play tomorrow is Love Mischief. They'll be on stage at the Commons. You can expect their killer blend of funk, jazz, and rock, but they also mix in some other genres like blues and metal, so really, you won't know what to expect. That's Friday at the Commons.
1: Here's something for the singers out there. If you're looking to work on your voice, you're in luck. Vita Nova Entertainment is collaborating with local music connoisseur Olivia Cerullo to host a vocal seminar at the Inspire School of Arts. They'll cover a range of topics including anatomy and healthy techniques, vocal styling, stage presence, and live recording. Chriselle Burr and Kendra Jean are the co-directors. We spoke with Burr about the workshop.
2: The goal is to kind of hone in your personal vocal style and strengthen your knowledge and collaborative skills. So there's going to be several breakout sessions led by local professionals, and limited spots will be available to receive attentive feedback, as well as a chance to record live with an established audio engineer on the final day.
1: Burr says people can sign up as a participant or an observer. Slots for both are currently available.
2: I think that, you know, whether you're just starting out or you're a seasoned vocalist or performer, I think there's always more to learn. And I think that it's important for us to always strive to improve and gain additional perspectives from multiple sources.
1: The seminar is 3 days and kicks off on Friday at Inspire School of Arts.
0: Then Saturday is the opening reception for Arttoberfest, Chico's month-long celebration of the arts. It's being held at the alley between Hotel Diamond and the Salem Street parking structure. Chico's own Jonathan Richman will be delighting folks with his uniquely quirky songs. There will also be an interactive drawing station for anyone who wants to create something. Or if you want to see people's artwork, there'll be info about a tour through different art studios. Drink purchases will benefit the Chico Arts Commission. That's Saturday in downtown Chico.
1: Speaking of drinks, several bars are teaming up to bring you an Oktoberfest party right in downtown. Join Argus Bar and Patio, The Banshee, and B Street on Saturday for an unforgettable celebration featuring craft beer, live music, and delicious food. Music includes Lorna and Samira, DJ Ambergers, and more, plus there will be raffle prizes.
0: And for a more family-friendly Oktoberfest, Sunday at the Barn at Merriam Park is just that. It's being dubbed Funtoberfest. There will be face painting, games, balloon art, crafts, and more. There will also be music from the band Radio Relapse, which plays your favorite hits from the 90s, so there'll be no excuse not to get out on the dance floor. And did I mention that kids get in for free? Again, that's Sunday afternoon at the Barn at Merriam Park.
1: The NorCal Roller Derby team has found a new home. The team is bringing the action to the pavilion at the Silver Dollar Fairground. On Saturday, they will battle the Peninsula Roller Derby team. The team will be decked out in full pink for Breast Cancer Awareness Month. Don't miss the first bout at the Silver Dollar Fairground, and that's happening on Saturday.
0: Attention all plant people, there is a fall plant sale happening in Redding tomorrow and Saturday. It's hosted by the California Native Plant Society, and here in Northern California, because of our super hot summers, fall is the best time to plant our native plants, giving them the whole winter to establish their roots before we have these harsh 100-degree days. The sale will be at the Shasta College Farm in Redding both Friday and Saturday.
1: And that's this week's Listen Up. This is a song, Whatever Forever, by the Alcabets. They are playing tonight at the Commons.
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0: Aquabats are playing a show tonight. Originally, it was set to be at the Senator Theater, but it has been moved to the Commons. All tickets sold for the Senator show will be honored at the Commons. The Aquabats have been around for over 30 years. They have this recognizable, whimsical ska punk style, and they actually dress up like superheroes. They'll be joined by the band's Fast Movers, Sullivan, and the last bass player for the Ramones, CJ Ramone. Again, that's tonight at the Commons in Chico. The show is all ages.
1: More music, making the trek from Sacramento.

0: Yeah.
1: Is there a song that we could end on, that we could play, that is the track that young Sheryl Crow would go, that's the thing I want to make?
0: Well, it's interesting. I wrote a song about my upbringing. My upbringing was unique in the fact that my parents played in a swing band, and they would go, you know, to local areas, and then they would come home, and they would, you know, have wine and smoke, and they would play records like Count Basie and Duke Ellington, and they would play along. I mean, stand-up bass, trombone, our living room would be filled as if we're supposed to be sleeping upstairs, but we never were. We were always down, you know, laying on the stairs listening.
1: It sounds like this was their own Tuesday night music
0: club. It was their own Tuesday night music club with the after party and everything. And I thought every kid grew up that way. So I wrote a song about it called We Do What We Can. And it was, you know, full circle getting to have my dad come out and play on it. He played trumpet on it.
1: Let's close on that track. This is We Do What We Can off Sheryl Crow's first album, Tuesday Night Music Club. Down.

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3: When you get a secret tip that something really, really big has happened inside one of the largest women's prisons on Earth, your first instinct as a reporter is to start asking questions. But no one wants to talk to you. At least, no one wants to speak to you when they think someone is watching. And in a prison, someone is always watching. And everyone knows speaking out is not a smart thing to do. And so everything that happens inside this prison stays locked in this prison.
4: Until one day,
3: one woman decides to tell her story. We proudly present the Snap Judgment Special, We Are Jane Doe. Snap Judgment begins right after this short break, Snappers.

0: Today in Snap Judgment, we bring you a very, very special story. It all started when a good friend of ours from across the KQED newsroom, the reporter Mabi Bolaños, she got a tip. It came from inside the woman's prison near where she'd grown up. Something big, something very big had gone down, so Mabi started looking into it. That tip led her and Snap Judgment's Anna Sussman to an incredible story about prison, about power, and about what happens when women start telling their secrets. Understand, this story does describe a sexual assault, so sensitive listeners, please take care. We're calling it We Are Jane Doe.
1: Okay. Go ahead. Introduce yourself.
2: Yes. I'm Alexandria Prout, and I'm Jane Doe number one. And I think referring to myself as Jane Doe number one was part of the privacy with such a high-profile case.
3: This is the first time Alexandria, who goes by Allie, has told her story publicly.
2: I felt like I had no choice but to speak up. I knew I wasn't the only victim. I knew there was other victims. And I just felt like if I didn't speak up, this was going to continue. And by me speaking up, I was going to make a difference for other women.
3: Allie grew up in California, in the suburbs, outside of the state capital, Sacramento. She was the firstborn daughter in an immigrant family, so she was responsible and high-achieving.
2: Yeah, I had self-esteem, you know, and I'm educated. I was a varsity cheerleader. I was homecoming queen. Like, I, you know, I'm a good mom.
3: After high school, she trained to work as a medical technician. She had three kids, but things with her ex went really bad. And in late 2021, she says she was in the midst of an ugly custody battle when the police showed up at her door.
2: I'm holding my six-week-old daughter. They say, Ms. Prout, we have two felony no bail warrants for you. We need to take you into custody. So my mom's there. I remember just kissing and smelling my daughter, handing my daughter to my mom, and they cuffed me and took me into custody.
3: She was charged with felony stalking in violation of a restraining order for sending threats over text in the heat of that custody battle. Her crime isn't what our story's about, so we're not going to spend a lot of time on it. But what you need to know is that
2: it was a nonviolent offense. I was sentenced to 3 years in prison.
1: What do you remember about the process of going to prison?
2: I remember the drive. We finally get there. We get off the bus. They unshackle us. They make you get naked, and they put these big muumuus on you, like these huge muumuus gowns. And then they, like, check you. They make you go through a body scanner. And then they give you your oranges, and then they give you these black and white platform-looking shoes. They give you everything you're going to need for your cell, and you sit there for hours. And then finally, you line up against the wall, and they march you out on the yard.
3: The Central California Women's Prison near Chowchilla, California, is this massive, sprawling complex of housing units connected with interlocking hallways, checkpoint gates, and lifeless brown yards surrounded by miles of barbed wire. About 2,000 people are locked inside, making it one of the largest women's prisons on Earth. Allie was taken to A Yard, which is for prisoners who've just arrived.
2: And I just remember we were freezing. We were hungry. I think I dropped 20 pounds on A Yard.
3: There were narrow metal bunk beds, a toilet, and a shower with up to 8 women assigned to a cell.
2: And I remember all we had in that cell was a Bible. And so we would take turns reading the Bible out loud to one another.
3: She hadn't been there long when she first came across an officer named Gregory Rodriguez. Just a note, we reached out to Gregory Rodriguez for this story, but he did not get back to us.
2: I was walking to a medical docket, and he was the officer at the post that had to verify your docket.
3: A ducat is like a hall pass. It's like this piece of paper that you need in order to move around the prison.
2: And I had an N95 mask on because it was during the time of COVID. And so he asked me, can you please remove your N95 mask so I can identify you? So I did. I removed my mask. I lowered it. And he said, you have beautiful lips and beautiful eyes. You're so beautiful. And started making sexually objective comments towards me.
3: She's used to getting looks from men. And her Russian-Ukrainian grandmother would warn her to kind of watch out.
2: You know, my grandmother always told me, you may have it harder in life because you're a very pretty girl and that has its blessings and downfalls at the same time.
3: In prison, she did not want to attract that kind of attention.
2: Fast forward 3 days later, I was in my cell. I was sitting on my bed and they called me over the loudspeaker. And they said, Prout, you have a ducat, which is a pass. They told me I had an attorney visit. And so I thought, okay, great. Maybe I'm getting out of here because my crime is just doesn't fit to be here. Maybe there's a technical error. Something good's going to happen. And as soon as I got to the main yard gate, I had seen that it was the same officer that had made the sexually explicit comments. And like my heart just sank. I was like, okay, this isn't going to be good.
3: She was still so new to the prison. And she kind of felt uneasy.
2: Officer Rodriguez had then escorted me into the BPH room, which is the Board of Prison Hearings room, and he walked me in there. He said, there's no cameras in this room. And then he showed me his office next door. He said, there's also no cameras in this room. And I'm like, okay, well, where's my attorney visit? I never had an attorney visit.
3: Officer Rodriguez came close to her and tried to kiss her.
2: And so I'm just like a thousand things are going through my head. And I pushed him away. I'm like, no, I don't want to do this. Like, what's going on? I don't want to get in trouble. He had told me if I tried to say that I was engaging in sexual misconduct with an officer, I would be written up for a 115 and I would be put in SHU, segregated housing.
3: That's solitary confinement. Basically, a jail within a prison. And a write-up could also mean more time in prison and more time away from her little baby.
2: And in that moment in my head, I'm like, I'm an inmate here. I'm a convicted felon. This is an officer who's been here for 10 years. He has seniority. I can do one of two things. Fight him and pray that his superiors and fellow correctional officers are going to believe me, a convicted felon, or I can just compartmentalize. And like all that mattered to me at that time was going home to my kids on my release date. I did not want to catch more time. I did not want to be there any longer than I had to be. And that's when he proceeded to kiss me. He took me to a chair that was like up against the wall.
3: The chair had green upholstery.
2: And began to sexually assault me. And I remember just looking at his boot.
3: And then it was over.
2: And I remember telling him, you know, like, this isn't okay. I was like, this is unbelievable. So after he told me to make sure you tell them you have an attorney visit when you get back to the housing unit, don't say anything, don't tell anybody, you know, they're not going to believe you anyways. You're an inmate. I remember crying, but then the fear and the like hurt and the sadness quickly motivated me. I remember walking up to my cell, walking up the stairs to my cell and just sitting in my cell for a minute. And I thought, I still have the ducat.
3: The little piece of paper that said that she'd been out of her cell, that had the date and the time.
2: I'm going to save it. And then the 20th of May, I get called up again for another attorney visit.
3: Again, there was no attorney. Rodriguez repeatedly called her back to that room where there are no cameras. so she came to know what to expect. The same green chair, the same boots, the same disassociation. She didn't know what to do. She was surrounded by fences. She was state property. And so she turned to someone she trusted, a woman named Katrina Cameron.
1: Tell us about your friendship with Katrina. Like, how did it start? How did it develop?
2: It started when I first came to her cell. Like, I needed a home, and she welcomed me in her cell. And the first night there, she sewed a blanket together for me and sewed a pillow cover for me. She was so sweet, and she was just like a big sister to me. I trusted her. I trusted her over anyone, and so I came to her one day. It was about 3 p.m. We were in our cell. I went over to her bunk, and I got real close with her because I wanted to keep it real low tone, secret. I said, "Sis, I need to tell you something." And she's like, "Do not tell anybody until you get out. Do not tell anyone. They do not tell anybody." She's like, "You do what you have to do and be fake until you get out of here, and then you tell somebody."
4: And I remember her telling me when things started happening.
3: Katrina Cameron had been in prison for about 11 years when Allie showed up, and she's actually still there now.
4: And I remember telling her that if she wanted to report something, to wait until she went home, because there are, it's a very big chance that things could start happening to her in a retaliatory manner that I've seen before, and I didn't want that to happen to her.
3: It was becoming clear to Allie that this was not a safe place to speak up.
2: I mean, from the moment I woke up, I was scanning for all correctional staff because there was a level of suspicion with everybody at that point.
3: She would go to the chow hall, walk the yard, and then there was her job. She'd been assigned to work at a place called the watch office.
2: We watch all the movement coming in and out of the prison. So we're on a computer, and pretty much we can see every inmate in every cell on every yard, and we can see who's leaving the prison and who's coming into the prison.
3: And in the watch office, she would see a list of actual attorney visits for the day. And this is where things suddenly started to click for her. Duckett's list a reason a prisoner is moving around the prison.
2: You know, and which would be in the system, you know. When you don't have an attorney visit, there's nothing there.
3: There were cameras recording her movements, and there was a paper trail of those supposed lawyer visits. But her Duckett was blank.
2: I was nervous, of course. I was like, "Okay, we're going to do this. Let's do this." I said, "You want to issue me attorney visits and not have attorney visits? I'm going to save those Ducketts." So I saved those Ducketts.
3: She was able to save two of the Ducketts, and she put them at first in her Bible and later to be extra safe.
2: Under the locker. I lifted the locker up and hid it.
3: When she was taken to the Board of Parole hearings room, she took note of the cameras along the journey, like the one at the end of the hall.
2: I drew diagrams with where cameras were placed, where they were angled at, and like put camera here, camera there, camera there, camera there. Like, you really messed with the wrong girl here. Like, I'm taking you down.
3: On August 9th, Rodriguez walked her past those cameras for what would be the last time. And then a little more than a week later, she heard her name called over the loudspeaker.
2: So it was August 19th of 2022. I had just came off the yard. I was in basketball shorts, sports bra, a white tank top, and my Vans. And I went to go walk in my room, and they said, "Prout, come to the cop shop and pick up the phone." And I'm like, "Oh, shit."
3: The cop shop is this little room where all the rows of cells meet D yard. It's where all the correctional officers hang out.
2: And I asked Katrina, why do they want me to go to the cop shop and pick up the phone? She's like, just go pick up the phone. So I'm like slowly going down the hallway. Like, I go to the cop shop. I'm like, what is this phone call about?
3: There's this window that slides open for when prisoners come up with questions.
2: And they're like, just pick the phone up. And it's R&R, which is receiving, where you come in. And they're like, call somebody to come get you. You're paroling today.
3: She'd been sentenced to 3 years, but she'd kept a clean record in prison. And she was being released early, after less than a year in custody. We still don't know why.
2: And I'm like, wait, can you repeat that? And they're like, today, you're paroling today. And I'm like, I still have 2 months left. They're like, nope, we're not doing any of that. You're paroling today. Call somebody right now.
3: She walked back to her cell and started packing her things. Most of her stuff, she said, she'd gave away to her cellmate, Katrina Cameron. Things like her makeup and her prison-issued hairdryer. And when she saw the guards had passed on their rounds, she lifted up her locker.
2: And so I'm like, okay. I grabbed the ducats. I put them in my bra. I didn't know if I just wanted them to be safe.
1: I just wanted to get through the gates and really be free before, in case it wasn't real. It wasn't real until I got through the gates.
3: A family member was waiting to give her a ride home, so she threw her stuff in the back and got in the car.
2: I had everything with me. That's when I was like, that's when it kind of hit me like, okay, I'm carrying this like big secret. I knew my mission had just started.
3: One of the first things she did when she got out was to meet with lawyers. And she was connected to a prisoner's rights attorney named Robert Chalfont.
2: And I think that's how the domino effect started.
5: I called CCWF. I called the sheriff of Madera County. And I said, there's an officer down there raping women. We need to stop it. I'll offer up my clients for an interview. Let's go. And so next thing you know, my clients were being interviewed by CCWF IA officers.
3: He found out that even before Allie came forward, the prison had started investigating a couple of complaints about Officer Rodriguez. And then, when press coverage came out about Allie's lawsuit, Chalfont said his phone started ringing.
5: At that point, victims were just coming out of the woodwork.
2: My attorney, when I called him, he said, oh my God, this case is bigger than you know.
5: He was assaulting women all over the facility.
2: When I found out there was over 20 women, I was like, okay, I did the right thing.
6: A former correctional officer is accused of sexual misconduct against inmates at the Central California Women's Facility in Chowchilla. They eventually identified at least 22 potential victims. Rodriguez
3: retired from state service. 8 months after Allie first spoke up, Officer Gregory Rodriguez was arrested.
7: A former correctional officer now finds himself on the other side of the cell bars tonight. Good evening, I'm Liz Gonzalez.
8: And I'm Monty Torres. We thank you for joining us tonight.
2: I saw the picture of him being escorted into the van and arrested. And for me, I didn't believe it. I still thought it was like, it was surreal to me. Like, it didn't register for me.
3: This was a big deal. Officers are rarely arrested for misconduct. And in this case, it started to cause this ripple effect that was bigger than Allie and bigger even than Rodriguez himself.
9: Okay. Thank you all for being here. Appreciate those of you who are staying for this briefing that you take a seat and that you turn off your cell phone because we're going to...
3: In the wake of the Rodriguez case, state lawmakers called a special hearing.
9: The incidents of sexual assault in our California women's prisons.
10: It is prevalent. It's prevalent and it has to stop.
9: California has a zero tolerance policy on that issue. There was a bill enacted in 2006.
3: There's something called the Prison Rape Elimination Act, aimed at preventing and responding to sexual abuse in prison. But what happened with Rodriguez showed it wasn't really working.
11: Anomaly. However, Rodriguez's violence is not an anomaly. It exemplifies a pattern in which prison staff assault many, many people because they are helped by many, many people. In his case, there was at least a 10-year
3: So they called in the warden of Chowchilla. She got up in front of the lawmakers and survivors to answer for the prison.
12: Substantiated. We take swift and appropriate disciplinary actions. Equally critical is the support and care we provide to the victims. I cannot overstate the urgency of our response to these issues.
3: Prison officials told the lawmakers they were taking action.
13: We'll do for a while. But anyway, thank you all again, and thanks staff for putting this all together. You did an excellent
3: job. Inside the prison, pretty unheard of things were happening too. The incarcerated women held these town hall meetings led by a nonprofit group where those who wanted to could start talking about the things they'd been keeping a secret.
14: In the 30 years that I have been there, never had the prison allowed such a large group of us to gather inside there with guests and without one staff present.
3: This is Elizabeth Lozano, who was in prison at Chowchilla and was there. She says a woman from the nonprofit stood posted at each door of the prison gym to make sure no correctional officers came in. Everyone else sat together on chairs, arranged in a circle. Lozano spoke up.
14: I had the times where I said no, you know, and there's things that happen where it's out of your control, truly, honestly, out of your control.
3: Person after person spoke. These conversations were difficult, but it felt like something hard and immovable and secret was starting to shift. Internal reports of sexual assault, those PREA reports, went through the roof. And lawsuits were getting filed left and right.
15: More than 130 former female inmates claim they were sexually abused by prison staff at the California Institute for Women in Chino.
3: And while there was no formal acknowledgement of wrongdoing, the state also began to settle some of the lawsuits filed by Rodriguez's victims, including Allie's. Her lawyer told her this was significant.
2: I just remember, like, sitting on my bathroom floor and him talking to me. And he's always been really encouraging. He's like, Allie, you have no idea the magnitude of this case and what you've done.
3: But Allie had one more choice she had to make. Whether or not to testify. If Rodriguez was going to do time, like, actually get convicted, it was going to take a lot. Witnesses willing to come forward. Physical evidence. And a jury being willing to listen to women like Allie. Women who've been in prison.
2: Nobody in my family wanted me to pursue this. They told me the correctional officers union is dangerous. The magnitude of this case is so big. I feel like I'm balancing the world on my shoulders.
16: I had people beg me not to take the stand, beg me not to pursue this on a criminal matter. I was going to see justice through and testify regardless of whatever was coming my way.
3: It was late summer 2024 when Madera County prosecutors were taking the final steps to bring Rodriguez to trial. Allie was gearing up to testify when she got a call from the prison. It was her former cellmate, Katrina Cameron. It was August 2nd, and she would remember that date.
17: I called Allie, and I was in so much distress. All I did, could tell her is that we had just got assaulted in the chow hall. I was scared. I didn't know. I just needed help. And that's all I could say was that I needed help.
2: She had told me what had happened. She told me she couldn't see out of one eye, that Christina, our other cellmate, had gotten beat up by correctional staff, that Christina was trying to protect her, that they were trying to beat up her, but she has a pacemaker.
17: I didn't know what they were doing to us or why, but I needed help, and I need somebody out there to know.
2: I think me speaking out has held a lot of nasty, bad people accountable for a lot of bad things. I think August 2nd was the boiling point.
3: Coming up next, what happened on August 2nd. Just a quick note, we are largely talking about the experience of women in this series, but there are also some people who identify as men or non-binary at the Central California Women's Prison, and sexual assault in prison is an issue that cuts across gender.
18: ¶¶ return, what happened on August

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snap judgment, the We Are Jane Doe special investigation. Listeners should know this story refers to violence against women in a prison. And when last we left, Allie had just received a frantic phone call from her former cellmate saying that something big had gone down at the woman's prison.

0: On the morning of August 2nd, 2024, Katrina Cameron, former cellmate of Ali, Alexandria Prout, was doing her usual morning things. She was getting ready for the day. She was with her girlfriend and roomie, Christina Wind.
1: We were drinking coffee, getting our rooms together, making our beds. Like, we were just having regular mornings, talking to each other.
0: And feeding their pet baby lizard, Toby. And Toby lived in a cup next to her bed.
1: I consider her just like my child. Other people probably related to like an emotional support animal, I guess. She kept me centered. She gave me a reason to wake up and smile each morning, you know?
0: Then she heard the officers coming through their unit, giving orders.
1: They told us they were searching and for us just to walk out with nothing, that we couldn't take nothing with us. I had Toby on me because we weren't going to leave him behind.
0: Cameron tucked baby lizard Toby into her bra and stepped out of her cell.
1: Me and Wynn were pretty much the last ones out of our hallway.
0: There were about 160 women in their unit total, and all of them filed out to the dining hall. We know what happened next from internal documents.
2: It was really early in the morning that ISU came and dragged us out to the chow hall.
0: We also talked to a dozen women who were there about what happened that day. You'll hear some of their voices. This is Irene Avalos, who's almost 60 years old.
2: It's the rude awakening. They came and just told us, get up, get out.
3: That's just that. We go out, get it over with. It's a regular search. That's what we're thinking. You know, we get searched all the time, actually.
0: Wisdom Muhammad lived on D Yard. She said she knew a search was coming, but...
3: Not one time did we think that it was going to be the whole unit being searched. I didn't think it was going to be that.
4: We started seeing a bunch of bins coming out of our unit.
0: This is Sarah Toledo.
4: Like really big, like trash bins kind of. Hey, what's happening? They said they're throwing your guys' property away because they went in there to go do a search.
0: They watched through the windows of the chow hall as their pillows, shoes, clothing, TVs, even some mattresses. Everything that did not fit in a box that's about the size of a mini fridge or 6 cubic feet was taken or thrown away. They call this breaking down to 6x6. And this was a big deal.
3: It was horrible because I bought that stuff. You got people here that been here for all their life. You feel me? People been here for 20 years. You throwing away their sentimental things that they have. You feel me? Like stuff that's unreplaceable. And all that stuff is just hot trash.
4: Technically, when they do that, they're supposed to give us the option to choose what we want. And we can also mail out property. But they didn't do any of that.
5: Did it with like anger. Like the way they searched us, they were trying to hurt us. Like they were mad about something.
0: Angelina Maria Hernandez says they tried to get the attention of a sergeant.
5: And so we tried to ask Sergeant Arroyo.
0: Sergeant Isidro Arroyo worked on D Yard.
5: Like, why are you guys throwing away our property?
6: People are shouting questions like, hey, what's going on? Arroyo, can you talk to us? What's happening? We're kind of bombarding him with questions.
0: This is Antoinette Yancey. She's been in prison for almost 30 years, and she has this important role in the prison. She serves as a go-between on something called the Inmate Advisory Council, mediating issues with staff on behalf of other prisoners. So she regularly interacts with this sergeant.
6: It's been 5 hours. So I'm pointing at him. I'm pointing at myself. I'm pointing at myself like, can I? And then I'm moving my hands up and down. Can I talk to you? Can I talk to you? Can I talk to you?
0: And as she tried to get his attention in the crowded dining hall, she thought back to something that happened a month or so earlier.
6: We were standing by D Hall. He was standing in front of the supply closet in front of D Hall facing towards me, and I was standing in the day room by D Hall facing him. And he said to me, Priya, the staff assaults, the complaints and all of the, you know, 602s, you know, all of that stuff needs to stop.
0: Priya filings, 602s, That's prison jargon for sexual assault claims and all types of complaints against officers. After Gregory Rodriguez got arrested, we found out that women started coming forward to complain about him, but also other officers. So complaints overall were way up.
6: Lisa, if the complaints do not stop, and this is a quote, if the complaints do not stop, then this is what's going to happen. I'm going to lock you guys down, take all your privileges, and this is going to continue until the complaint stops. And I said, hey, you know, that's not fair. We can't police other inmates. We can't make another inmate stop filing complaints.
0: Yancey says he told her if she didn't get the other prisoners in line, there would be consequences.
6: And the main thing I remember when he said that, I looked around at his staff, and his staff could not look me in the eyes. They looked, held their heads down because they knew that was like a wrong thing to say. And my response to him was, that's not legal, nor is it fair.
0: CDCR declined our request to interview Arroyo, and they didn't answer our questions about this incident between Arroyo and Yancey. They did say retaliation is not allowed, but in the chow hall that morning, Yancey remembered those threats.
6: That's exactly what he said he was going to do. I mean, I didn't think that he would do it to that extent, but it triggered that comment that he made.

0: what's going on. We're just tired and hungry. We want to go back to ourselves.
1: We were asking the staff that was in there if we can get some lunches, and they said that we needed to hang on. They needed to get approval from the sergeant of the day, which was Arroyo at that time.
2: It was still a little standoff for a little second, and then that's when more officers came in.
3: Here's where things took a turn. And we know that because we got some internal documents and, importantly, surveillance footage from the chow hall that day. While there is no audio, we can see what happened. Dozens of officers filed in and formed a line.
1: We don't know what's happening. So we just see a bunch of officers rushing in.
4: All of a sudden, all the cops came in with their riot gear on.
1: That's when they just started telling everybody to back up.
2: They told everybody to back up, be quiet.
3: People were shouting at the officers and banging on the windows and tables. Cameron and her girlfriend, Christina Wind, could tell something was about to happen. And Wind tried to get the officers' attention. She was worried about Cameron's heart because she has a pacemaker.
5: I was asking all the officers that were coming in to please get us out because Cameron was already having chest pain. She couldn't breathe. Every single one ignored me.
3: Christina Wind said she sat in front of Cameron to shield her. Then a captain from the scrimmage line signaled to Sergeant Arroyo, according to internal documents we got, ordering him to, quote, put them down with gas.
6: Step Judgments, we are Jane Doe. We'll be right back.

0: Welcome back to Snap Judgment's Special Investigation. We are Jane Doe. My name is Glenn Washington, and this story references violence against women in prison, and as such, it's not for young or sensitive listeners. When last we left, 150 prisoners had been corralled in the chow hall, where they waited for hours with no answer. Then an officer was heard saying,
1: to quote, put them down with gas.
2: Officer Arroyo guy is the one that really got it cracking, like, and then that's when more officers came in. I guess they was waiting for that super soaker to come in before they got it cracking like that.
1: The super soaker, officially called an MK-46, is a big aerosol canister that shoots pepper spray. In the video, all at once, you just see officers on the line start spraying and throwing pepper grenades. And these women stumble and run to the other side of the cafeteria.
3: They did start spraying us and bombing us. So when that started, everybody just ran away from their line. As soon as the first spray hit, we all started running away.
2: They didn't ask no questions. They didn't none of that. I feel like they had it up in their head already, what they was going to do. And

0: they was gonna do it.
1: In the video, you can see two plastic cups go flying towards the officers, but they don't hit them. The women are cowering up by the wall, trying to hide from the pepper spray. And the officers are walking closer to them. And then they spray them again.
0: I had my shirt tied around my face. I was just trying to survive as long as possible.
2: Like, we were crying. Like, we were on our knees. Like, we were begging, like, to stop. And we were trying to, like, we needed help.
1: On the footage, you can see Katrina Cameron. You can see by the way she's moving that she's struggling to walk. And wind is helping her.
3: I couldn't breathe, and I was throwing up a little because I couldn't breathe.
4: And I told the officer that she was having this medical emergency, she needed help. He said, okay, come forward.
1: You can see on the footage, one officer in the back calls her forward.
3: And when I just felt wind kind of leading me forward.
4: After we went to go take this step, all I seen was a shuffle of commotion and her go down.
3: And I got slammed on the floor.
1: A group of officers in the front force Cameron to the ground. One officer throws a pepper bomb at them. And then a group of officers close in around them.
4: I went to go down on top of her to protect her. I was beat by 9 different officers. I was stabbed with batons.
1: Christina Nguyen lost consciousness. This is a closed room about the size of a small school cafeteria filling up with gas. And there are 160 women on the floor, and they're crowded up against the walls.
0: It really literally felt like we was like in a room full of smoke and we was just in there waiting to die. I already took my last breath in there, you feel me? I was just up in there ready to die.
5: And I remember passing out. And I came to and I looked up and there's an officer standing right there. And I kind of like just begged him, like, please get me out of here. And that officer finally noticed me and picked me up, cuffed me, and started dragging me towards the door. And I passed out again.
6: People were falling out in seizures. They wouldn't let us help our peers. A couple of people ran to my roommate to help her because she was having a seizure. And they started bombing them, so we had to fall back.
0: It was like a concentration camp, actually, if I'm allowed to say that.
6: Like, it was world zone, World War II zone.
7: And I'm not going to even lie. It was the most traumatizing experience I've ever dealt with in my life. And I did 16 years in prison, so I clearly committed a crime, and I've lived a lifestyle that wasn't pleasant before. But to experience something like that was something I've never experienced before, and it was the most scariest thing that I've went through in my life.
6: We're like, give us air. We're choking. We can't breathe. Repeatedly, and we couldn't breathe. We're trying to tell the officers that we thought were nicer to please get us out, give us air.
0: I was begging them to take me out, like, please handcuff me. I ain't never been begged to be handcuffed. I'm like, please cuff me.
1: Eventually, one by one, the women are zip-tied and walked outside away from the choking fumes to the yard, where they sit on the grass in 90-degree weather. In the surveillance video, you can see they're all there. And then the officers kind of form this half-circle around them. And at this point, it seems like things are calming down.
5: I assume that they were going to start letting us, you know, go back into the building, you know, one hallway at a time. That's usually what they do after something like that happens. Instead, the officers came out and then they started doing a march around us.
1: One officer tells a guy holding the MK-46 chemical weapon sprayer, quote, "I want that empty," according to internal documents. A woman who's on the ground gets up. Her hands are zip-tied behind her back, and she takes 4 steps to go sit by another woman. And at this point, the officers start bombing again, throwing grenade after grenade, seemingly at random. The prisoners try to run away from the gas, and then the officers on the other side of the yard unleash pepper grenades as well.
5: And I just remember at that point, I just started screaming. I didn't even realize I was screaming that much. I was just screaming and screaming. Now all officers are coming from everywhere.
1: Another officer races across the yard with an empty wheelchair and comes back with a woman in a wheelchair, head slumped forward.
5: It's like everybody, it's like a free-for-all. It's like a party for them or something, you know, and they're just continuing to bomb us over and over again.
1: Eventually, the officers stop. An officer is recorded on his body-worn camera saying, "Fun, fun, fun, baby." A woman collapses to the ground. Four women are carried off in stretchers.
0: I had a seizure. I woke up in the hospital. I on myself. I felt like my body was full of so many chemicals. I was like, damn, like, that's how y'all do us? Like, y'all supposed to protect us? We in y'all custody every single day. And the first chance y'all get, y'all do us like this. Like, man, they did us cold. They did us bad. They did us bad.
1: Most of the women were sent back to their cells, where they found their stuff was either missing or destroyed.
2: Oh, yeah. They took my TV. They took my clothes. They ripped my blankets. Like, the little bit of comfort that I did have, they destroyed it. They took our shampoos out and dumped them. Like, there's no reason to take our hygiene, our shampoos, our conditioners, and empty them out. And some of them were emptied out on our beds. Like, they were just being ugly. And the way that they attacked us like they were trying to kill us, like they were trying to hurt us. I knew it was retaliation because the way that they came in, they didn't even give us a chance.
8: I've never experienced anything like that in the 13 years I've been here. It was awful. It was awful.
1: When Katrina Cameron was brought back to her cell in D Yard, she couldn't see out of one eye, and her glasses had been lost.
5: So I came into my room, and I was just trying to breathe. And I got in the shower.
1: When she went to wash the pepper spray off her body, that's when Cameron found Toby, the baby lizard, dead in her bra.
5: It broke my heart having to take Toby out, and I was just hoping maybe I could try to save her, but she was already gone.
1: Cameron's girlfriend and cellmate, Christina Wind, who'd tried to shield her with her body in the dining hall, she wasn't back in their cell. Cameron had no idea where she was. So this is when Cameron called her former cellmate, Allie.
9: She said, "I can't see." And she's like, "I don't know where Christina is." I could barely understand her. She was very, very upset.
10: When Katrina called you, it was after it had happened?
9: Yes. They started getting aggressive with the girls, started backing them into the back of the chow hall, and started spraying them with CO gas and gassing them in the face. I'm shocked. I'm angry. It makes me sick. I felt guilty.
1: Cameron wanted Allie's help. She wanted her to call an attorney and try to find out what had happened to Wind.
5: And I said, "I need to know what happened to Wind. Where is Wind?" So I was scared. I didn't know if they were going to try to kill her. I didn't know if she was okay.
1: Coming up next time, our final episode, What Happens in the Dark Always Comes to the Light.
10: Were the events of August 2nd on your mind at all when you...
9: They were. The events on August 2nd were on my mind when I went to testify.
1: There's Nicole Doe,
11: Erica Doe, Andrea, Sonia, Sarah, Brandy, Rosa, Nancy, Serena, Paige, Brianne, Jennifer.
1: And of course, Alexandria Doe. Two investigations were getting underway. The feds were coming in from the outside. The other investigation was led by the prison agency itself. They were coming at this from the inside.
12: Did you make the statement, "These b****es need to be reminded who's in charge," or words to that effect?
13: Not that I recall.
12: Not that you recall.
13: Not that I recall.
12: Is that something that, is that language that you would use?
13: Do I curse? Yes. Do I refer to the female population as b****es? I do not.
12: We have witnesses stating differently. Why do you think that is?
14: We would like to thank all the women inside CCWF for sharing your stories with us. And you are absolutely going to want to hear the conclusion of this story, the second half of We Are Jane Doe. The producers of We Are Jane Doe are Molly Bolaños, Anna Sussman, and Suki Lewis. It was edited by Nancy Lopez, Mark Ristich, and Suki Lewis. It was fact-checked by Mark Betancourt. The original music and engineering is by Dirk Schwartzoff. Production support from Marissa Dodge, Jeremy Rue from the UC Berkeley Graduate School of Journalism was our data editor. Executive produced by myself, Glenn Washington, and Mark Ristich. And again, special thanks to Amika Moda and all the women still inside the Central California Women's Facility brave enough to share their stories. This reporting was made possible in part by funding from the Poynter Institute. If you missed even a moment, know that you can hear Snap's We Are Jane Doe series in its entirety on the Snap Judgment podcast. KQED in San Francisco allows Snap to broadcast stories like this one. On Team Snap, the union-represented producers, artists, editors, engineers, members of the National Association of Broadcast Employees and Technicians, Communications Workers of America, AFL-CIO, Local 51. And this is not the news. No way is this the news, because sometimes the news does not care. But we do. And this is

As summer wanes, the days are getting shorter. Morning Edition can't slow down the change of the seasons, but we can shed light on the news wherever it's happening and illuminate the day ahead. You don't have to start your day in the dark. 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

0: The federal government's monthly snapshot of the labor market, and some folks who left the federal government because of DOGE cuts are still trying to find their way.
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0: From Marketplace in Washington, I'm Kimberly Adams. The latest monthly federal jobs report just landed. 29,000 jobs were added in September, bringing the unemployment rate up to 4.2%. For more content,

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1: 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I'm Alexis Maldonado, and you're listening to North State Public Radio at 91.7 FM Chico and 88.9 FM Redding. 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
5: Good morning. I'm Michelle Martin. Mike Tomlin was the Super Bowl winning head coach of the Pittsburgh Steelers for almost two decades. It turns out he had another job, Minecraft architect. Tomlin first discovered the game 12 years ago when his kids couldn't stop playing it. They started building a city together. As his kids grew, they played the game less, but he kept with it. He launched a YouTube channel this week showing off what has become a sprawling metropolis, including, quote, an appropriate number of public restrooms. It's Morning Edition.
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5: It's Morning Edition from NPR News. I'm Michelle Martin.
7: And I'm Steve Inskeep. Good morning. San Francisco is keeping its flock cameras. The city says surveillance helped to reduce car crimes. Greg Rosalski looked into this for NPR's Planet Money newsletter.
8: We compared San Francisco police data for January through August of this year with the same months in 2022. Car thefts are down almost 59%. Car break-ins, they're down more than 82%.
9: One of the most important factors was the introduction of technology.
8: That's San Francisco District Attorney Brooke Jenkins. In March 2024, San Franciscans voted to make it easier for the police to use drones and surveillance cameras. That same month, the police began installing license plate readers made by Flock Safety.
9: What the license plate reader cameras have absolutely done, and we do have proof of that, is given the police the ability to catch people who have engaged in crime.
8: Flock cameras photograph passing vehicles and use AI to scan their plates and capture other details like make and model or even bumper stickers. It puts it all in a searchable database. The police say this high-tech system has been instrumental in reducing crime. However, there were many other changes over the last few years in San Francisco. They got a new DA who was more aggressive on crime. The police stepped up patrols in tourist spots known for car break-ins. So how much credit does Flock actually deserve for the drop in car crime? There's actually not much rigorous research on the effect of Flock on crime. The most ambitious study so far is one by University of South Carolina crime researchers Scott Morgos and Ian Adams. Here is Adams.
10: What we find is that motor vehicle theft drops by about 11% in aggregate
0: in the first year as agencies adopt that technology.
8: That estimate comes from comparing crime trends in more than 200 police jurisdictions that adopted Flock with those that didn't. This is just one study, and it hasn't yet been peer-reviewed. That said, the study backs up some of the claims made by San Francisco leaders. Chad Marlowe, he's not convinced. He's with the American Civil Liberties Union, and he leads a campaign

0: use to go after any vulnerable group or any group that the government agency that controls the data or can access the data wants to go after. And we've seen that.
1: There have been many reports of abuse of the Flock system around the nation, from improper searches, including officers using it to stalk ex-girlfriends, to unauthorized data sharing with federal immigration enforcement. Flock says it's adding new safeguards, including automatically suspending users whose searches meet criteria for abnormal use. This week, the San Francisco mayor announced he was tightening rules too. And District Attorney Jenkins, she's announced she's pushing for state legislation to make misuse of this data a crime.
2: I didn't want to see us lose the opportunity to use this technology.
1: San Francisco leaders are betting it can keep Flock's crime-fighting benefits while putting stronger safeguards in place that prevent abuse. Greg Rosalsky, NPR News.
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6: 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I'm Eric Adams. Looking at weather in the North State, mostly sunny this morning with warm temperatures expected. In Chico, a high of 94 degrees and a low of 64. In Reading, a high of 94 as well and a low of 65. And in Orland, a high of 93 and a low of 61. Sunrise this morning coming up at 7:04. And the state just finished a major infrastructure upgrade. Details on improvements to the Oroville Dam coming up. Stay tuned.
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3: It's Morning Edition from NPR News. I'm Steve Inskeep.
8: And I'm Michelle Martin. Good morning. Since the 2024 presidential election, there has been a surge in Democratic voter turnout, especially among Black voters in the South. NPR's Stephen Feller joins us to talk about how that increased turnout could shape key races next month. Good morning, Stephen.
9: Good morning.
8: So why is turnout higher?
9: You know, part of it is about opposition to President Trump and his agenda, but there's also a Supreme Court decision that weakened part of the Voting Rights Act. Before that ruling, over the last year and a half, we did already see a notable increase in people voting for Democrats and Black voters showing up in elections in particular. Then the court ruled in Louisiana versus Calais, which made it harder to prove that race is a factor in gerrymandering. That led to new maps in southern states like Florida and Tennessee, and failed efforts in Georgia and South Carolina. All of that turbocharged those voters' motivations. Ashley Kennedy Shelton, the founder of the Louisiana-based Power Coalition for Equity and Justice, they do nonpartisan civic engagement work, she said it definitely contributed to huge Black turnout in that state when there was a primary just a few weeks later, and called it, quote, personal for Black voters.
10: Everybody's spending more money on their electricity bills, their gas bills, their food bills. I mean, all of these different things are really personally impacting voters. And I think that, you know, for all the folks that used to say, I don't do politics, I think they realize that politics is absolutely doing them and they have to get involved. And we're seeing that increased involvement.
9: I mean, digging into the data elsewhere, you saw big turnout from Black voters and increased Democratic primaries.

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2: It's Morning Edition from NPR News. I'm Michelle Martin.
3: And I'm Steve Inskeep. The woman the state of Tennessee tried to execute on Wednesday is still alive and in critical condition.
2: Krista Pike was convicted of the 1995 murder of Colleen Slemmer when they were both teenagers. She had received a death sentence. Pike was given two full doses of the lethal injection drug pentobarbital and is now getting quote-unquote life-saving care at a hospital, according to her lawyers.
3: From WPLN in Nashville, Mariana Bacayao is covering this story. Good morning.
4: Good morning.
3: What went wrong on Wednesday?
4: There's still a lot we don't know, but Krista Pike was given two rounds of pentobarbital. Usually just one is considered

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0: use. That seems to be part, at least, of Citi's defense.
1: Okay, so they're going to try to recategorize this money and the appeal. But what if they lose? Do their titles go away?
0: Potentially. As far as we know, the Premier League kind of has the full suite of sanctions on the table. That might involve taking titles away from the affected period. It might mean a massive points deduction. It might be financial. It might even be expulsion from the league. As things stand, all of those options are available, obviously pending the appeal.
1: Rory Smith of the Men in Blazers soccer podcast, thanks so much.
0: Thank you.
1: 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I'm Steve Inske.
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3: 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I'm Eric Adams. Looking at weather in the North State, mostly sunny this morning with warm temperatures expected. In Chico, a high of 94 degrees and a low of 64. In Reading, a high of 94 as well and a low of 65. And in Bella Vista, a high of 95 and a low of 59. And Chico police says officers arrested three teenage boys after a spate of violent incidents involving an axe. Details on that later in Morning Edition. Stay with us.
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6: The federal government's monthly snapshot of the labor market and some folks who left the federal government because of DOGE cuts are still trying to find their way.
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6: From Marketplace in Washington, I'm Kimberly Adams. The latest monthly federal jobs report came out this morning. 29,000 jobs were added in September, bringing the unemployment rate to 4.2%. For more context on the report, I'm joined by Julia Coronado, founder and president of Macro Policy Perspectives. Good morning, Julia.
8: Good morning.
6: Analysts were expecting upwards of 80,000 jobs to be added. We only got 29, and we saw the unemployment rate tick up a bit. What does this tell you about where we are in the labor market?
8: It still looks like a pretty decent labor market. Remember that August was a huge upside surprise, and one of the swing factors is state and local governments, which shed 17,000 workers this month after adding 44,000 in August. So that reflects teacher hiring season. That's just some volatility. On average, we're adding about 50,000 jobs a month over the last 3 months. That's pretty solid.
6: Any particular sectors that jumped out to you?
8: Well, we are starting to see the impact of data center building in construction hiring and manufacturing jobs. Those have been positive for several months after being a drag on the employment situation over the last couple of years.
6: Wage growth was kind of meh, up just 0.1%. What's holding back wage increases?
8: Well, there is a sort of weak rotation in the drivers of hiring. So we're losing a lot of professional service sector jobs and adding lower

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5: Good morning, I'm Michelle Martin. Mike Tomlin was the Super Bowl winning head coach of the Pittsburgh Steelers for almost two decades. It turns out he had another job, Minecraft architect. Tomlin first discovered the game 12 years ago when his kids couldn't stop playing it. They started building a city together. As his kids grew, they played the game less, but he kept with it. He launched a YouTube channel this week showing off what has become a sprawling metropolis, including, quote, an appropriate number of public restrooms. It's Morning Edition.
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5: 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I'm Michelle Martin.
7: And I'm Steve Inskeep. Good morning. San Francisco is keeping its flock cameras. The city says surveillance helped to reduce car crimes. Greg Rosalski looked into this for NPR's Planet Money newsletter.
8: We compared San Francisco police data for January through August of this year with the same months in 2022. Car thefts are down almost 59%. Car break-ins, they're down more than 82%.
9: One of the most important factors was the introduction of technology.
8: That's San Francisco District Attorney Brooke Jenkins. In March 2024, San Franciscans voted to make it easier for the police to use drones and surveillance cameras. That same month, the police began installing license plate readers made by Flock Safety.
9: What the license plate reader cameras have absolutely done, and we do have proof of that, is given the police the ability to catch people who have engaged in crime.
8: Flock cameras photograph passing vehicles and use AI to scan their plates and capture other details like make and model or even bumper stickers. It puts it all in a searchable database. The police say this high-tech system has been instrumental in reducing crime. However, there were many other changes over the last few years in San Francisco. They got a new DA who was more aggressive on crime. The police stepped up patrols in tourist spots known for car break-ins. So how much credit does Flock actually deserve for the drop in car crime? There's actually not much rigorous research on the effect of Flock on crime. The most ambitious study so far is one by University of South Carolina crime researchers Scott Morgos and Ian Adams. Here's Adams.
10: What we find is that motor vehicle theft drops by about 11% in aggregate
0: in the first year as agencies adopt that technology.
8: That estimate comes from comparing crime trends in more than 200 police jurisdictions that adopted Flock with those that didn't. This is just one study, and it hasn't yet been peer-reviewed. That said, the study backs up some of the claims made by San Francisco leaders. Chad Marlowe, he's not convinced. He's with the American Civil Liberties Union, and he leads a campaign called Get the Flock Out. He portrays this technology as helping to create a sort of dystopian surveillance state, one that can record people's movements whether or not they're suspected of a crime.
10: So it can be used to go after any vulnerable group or any group that the government agency that controls the data or can access the data wants to go after. And we've seen that.
8: There have been many reports of abuse of the Flock system around the nation, from improper searches, including officers using it to stalk ex-girlfriends, to unauthorized data sharing with federal immigration enforcement. Flock says it's adding new safeguards, including automatically suspending users whose searches meet criteria for abnormal use. This week, the San Francisco mayor announced he was tightening rules too. And District Attorney Jenkins, she's announced she's pushing for state legislation to make misuse of this data a crime.
9: I didn't want to see us lose the opportunity to use this technology.
8: San Francisco leaders are betting it can keep Flock's crime-fighting benefits while putting stronger safeguards in place that prevent abuse. Greg Rosalsky, NPR News.
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3: 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This is member-supported North State Public Radio. I'm Eric Adams. Looking at temperatures in the North State, in Chico, a high of 94 degrees and a low of 64. In Redding, a high of 94 as well and a low of 65. And in Los Molinos, a high of 94 and a low of 61. And how the largest dam in the country, in Oroville, has been updated to keep rivers healthy for endangered species for decades to come. Also, CAL FIRE just released a smartphone app. More on the new way the state agency is pushing out emergency info to the public. Plus, Chico Police says officers arrested three teenage boys after a spate of violent incidents involving an axe. You can find those stories and much more online at mynspr.org. I'm Eric Adams. Have a great weekend.
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5: Good morning. This is the California Report. I'm Joseph Jiha in from Mati Bolaños. Lyft has agreed to pay more than $272 million to settle a state lawsuit alleging it misclassified California drivers as independent contractors rather than employees from 2016 to 2020. Most of the money is set to go to drivers. Attorney General Rob Bonta announced the deal yesterday alongside city attorneys for San Francisco, Los Angeles, and San Diego. He said Lyft fought the case for 6 years, all the way to the U.S. Supreme Court.
6: While Lyft grew into a multi-billion dollar company and a household name, its success depended on its drivers, many of whom came from immigrant communities and communities of color, and still Lyft failed to protect those drivers and failed to pay them fairly.
5: Lyft denies that it misclassified drivers before 2020 when a state ballot measure changed the requirements. The settlement still needs a judge's approval. A new study has found that when applying for building permits, mosques face more pushback over parking requirements than churches. KCBX's Kendra Hanna has more.
7: The study was published in the Journal of the American Planning Association in September. It found that mosques were 16 to 18% more likely to experience opposition than newly proposed Christian churches. Mark Massoud is a law and policy professor at UC Santa Cruz, and he co-authored the study.
8: If someone comes to a planning commission hearing and they say, I don't want Muslims in my neighborhood, these people, especially in progressive cities and towns like here in California, will probably not be taken seriously.
7: But another tactic is to raise a more legitimate concern, like worries over the amount of parking. Massoud says that mosques in general do provide adequate parking, but that they're still asked to jump through extra hoops. In some cases, approval can be delayed for a decade or more over permitting issues. The report encourages cities to consistently apply zoning standards to all projects as a way to reduce bias. For the California Report, I'm Kendra Hanna in San Luis Obispo.
5: Governor Gavin Newsom signed three laws this week aimed at addressing some of the most pressing safety concerns surrounding electric bicycles as the device's popularity continues to rise in California. It was not long ago that the headlines about e-bikes seemed full of promise as a replacement for gas-guzzling cars and an affordable, flexible new mode of transportation. But now, a lot of the news is about crashes and serious injuries, often involving kids. LAist reporter Jill Replegal takes us to a hot spot in the debate.
9: The first class has already started at Ensign Intermediate School in Newport Beach, but two of the school students are across from campus detained by a police

0: police officer. Their crime? Allegedly parking their e-bikes illegally on the street here. Corey Goldbranson, one of the girls' dads, shows up, and he's frustrated.
1: We just want our kids to get to school. That's it.
0: The situation at Ensign has gotten messy since the school district, Newport Mesa Unified, voted to ban e-bikes from middle and elementary school campuses, citing safety concerns. A lot of students have gotten around the rule by riding their e-bikes to school anyway, but parking them in swarms on the surrounding residential streets. The neighbors did not like this, and the city responded by putting up no e-bike parking signs. Goldbranson says the policy is not achieving its goal of keeping kids safe.
2: We've had my daughter intimidated by multiple neighbors now, so this whole guise of doing it under safety is totally misguided.
0: E-bikes have become very popular in many Orange County suburbs, where the streets are wide, public transit spotty, and distances longer than some are willing to pedal on a regular bike. For teens and tweens, e-bikes are a taste of freedom and relieve parents of some of their driving duties. But with their popularity has come an alarming increase in serious injuries and even death. At some hospitals, e-bike crashes have become the leading cause sending kids to the ER. Asha Weinstein Agrawal has studied e-bike safety at San Jose State University. Her research suggests that the biggest safety problem might be illegal vehicles masquerading as legal e-bikes.
3: There are lots of what I will call bicycle-shaped devices being ridden. Some of them are legal e-bikes, some of them are not.
0: And some are way more powerful than kids can safely handle, she says. They're technically e-motorcycles, which can go 30 to 60 miles per hour. But Agrawal says it's hard for parents and even police officers to figure out what's safe and legal and what's not.
3: Nobody understands this. And it's very hard to enforce.
0: The dilemma has become a priority for Orange County District Attorney Todd Spitzer. He's filed criminal charges against four parents for allowing their kids to illegally ride e-motorcycles, one of which killed a man.
4: We understand that young people are not necessarily mature enough to understand what these can do.
0: That's Spitzer speaking at his launch of another strategy for getting a handle on the problem, a buyback event.
5: The line, way down back there.
0: On a recent Sunday, hundreds of people brought their e-bikes, e-scooters, and e-motos to Angel Stadium, hoping to turn them in for up to $1,000 in gift cards. Paul Dumont came all the way from Chatsworth with five bikes that he had bought for his kids and grandkids.
6: They got injured on them when we first got them, so they've been sitting in storage.
0: Dumont said he wished he had bought them less powerful e-bikes.
6: But I bought them the best ones. I thought they'd be better.
0: The Newport Mesa School District told LAist its new e-bike restrictions are working to reinforce safety. But that's not how Kelly Newcomb sees it.
7: Bye, bud. Have a good one.
8: Love you.
0: As she sends her 13-year-old daughter Phoebe off to school on her e-bike, she says the district's policy has made her child less safe.
7: There's so many more parents driving, and they're in a rush because the traffic is insane.
0: Newcomb wishes the school district would work with local leaders and police to enforce e-bike rules and to create safer paths to school for responsible riders.
9: That was LAist's Jill Replicle reporting.
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9: And that's the California Report for Friday, October 2nd. We're a production of KQED News. Our engineers are Danny Bringer, Brendan Willard, Christopher Beal, Chris Griley, Steve Asrigadu, and Jim Bennett. Our producers are Billy Cruz, Christopher Ollum, and Keith Mizuguchi. Our senior editor is Angela Corral. Our managing editor is Ted Goldberg. And our editor-in-chief is Ethan Tovin Lindsay. I'm Joseph Jiha. Thanks for listening, and have a great day.
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14: From WHYY in Philadelphia, this is Fresh Air. I'm David Bianculli. Minimalist composer Steve Reich turns 90 tomorrow. To commemorate this milestone, there are worldwide performances and festivals in his honor, including an upcoming birthday concert at Carnegie Hall. On today's Fresh Air, we feature a retrospective with Steve Reich himself. We'll listen back to his compositions and hear about the sounds that have influenced him, from the rhythms of speech and African drumming to Jewish cantorial singing and the sound of trains. And Justin Chang reviews NASA, a new documentary about the war in Gaza. That's all coming up on today's Fresh Air.

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1: I'm Dave Schlom. Coming up on the show, we'll find out about California's third largest watershed, the Eel River. The tributaries of the Eel travel through incredible redwood forests and into the Pacific Ocean just south of Eureka. It's a historic fishery that once had tremendous runs of salmon and steelhead. And while those are greatly diminished, the restoration of the Eel watershed offers one of the best chances to enhance them. We'll learn about the human and natural history of the Eel River and its complex conservation issues with Charles Schneider from California Trout. Later on in the show, we'll learn about a venerable magazine for anglers, California Fly Fisher, revitalized with a new focus on the natural history of the Golden State's diverse waters. The Eel River and angling in the Golden State right after this.
2: Live from NPR News, I'm Lakshmi Singh. Leaders of the world's most advanced economies, the G7, say they will coordinate to release 100 million barrels of crude oil over the next 4 months, including a substantial release of diesel fuel within the first 20 days. This in an effort to stabilize prices and ensure supply. NPR's Eleanor Beardsley reports French President Emmanuel Macron called the G7 meeting following pressure from the Trump administration.
3: President Trump had threatened to stop exports of U.S. diesel entirely in an attempt to lower U.S. prices ahead of the midterm elections. French President Emmanuel Macron has previously said such a move would be a catastrophe. European governments are also under huge pressure from their populations as the price of gas and diesel skyrockets. The G7 leaders said they agreed on the coordinated measures that would help stabilize energy supplies, shield households and businesses from price shocks, and strengthen the long-term resilience of global energy systems. Eleanor Beardsley, NPR News, Paris.
2: The governor of New York is appointing State Attorney General Letitia James to oversee the investigation into an alleged gang rape at a Cornell University fraternity house 2 years ago. On NPR's Here Now, former federal prosecutor Moira Penza lays out what she hopes the state AG examines.
4: Well, if I were Letitia James, I'm going to be looking not only at whether these charges should be brought, but what were the failures 2 years ago and making sure that we don't repeat those failures. So now you're going to want to be interviewing witnesses, putting them before a grand jury, applying for search warrants for electronic records, and subpoenaing all of the information obtained by Cornell as part of the Title IX investigation.
2: At a news conference today, the New York AG said she was focused on the criminal investigation, not on the actions of the Tompkins County District Attorney criticized for failing to thoroughly investigate the case. The accuser, identified as Jane Doe, filed a lawsuit last month naming, among others, Cornell, Chi Phi fraternity, and seven of its members. The administration has begun mailing $500 checks to some Americans who bought health insurance through the Affordable Care Act. And Pierce Windsor Johnson has more on the payments and who qualifies.
5: Nearly a million people in 30 states are receiving the payments. There are eligible customers who bought coverage through healthcare.gov without federal help paying their premiums. People in states with their own insurance marketplaces are not included. The Trump administration says the money comes from excess fees collected to run the federal marketplace. Insurance companies pay those fees and pass the costs along through premiums. But health policy experts caution that a surplus doesn't necessarily mean customers were overcharged. The checks began going out Wednesday, along with a letter from President Trump touting his efforts to lower health care costs. Windsor Johnston, NPR News, Washington.
2: It's NPR. The United States economy added 29,000 jobs in September, marking a slowdown from August, when 133,000 jobs were added, according to today's report from the Labor Department. The unemployment rate has ticked up to 4.2%. The numbers appear to show a cool down in the labor market, though the employment numbers can be volatile. And this comes as the Federal Reserve has to decide later this month whether to raise interest rates again after doing so last month. Russian President Vladimir Putin is warning the West against further escalating tensions over Ukraine. His remarks coming at a foreign policy forum outside of Moscow. NPR's Charles Maines has the latest.
0: In his address, Putin cast Russia as a victim of Western aggression over the years, saying NATO had taken advantage of Russian goodwill following the breakup of the Soviet Union, and later, Putin claimed, forced Russia into its current war in Ukraine. The Kremlin leader signaled that conflict would continue. Putin effectively rejected recent U.S. proposals for Russia and Ukraine to halt strikes on energy and shipping this winter. He also said any future peace depended on Ukraine first surrendering additional land Russian forces have failed to seize in more than 4.5 years of war. That demand came as he warned the West Moscow was ready to use its nuclear arsenal if Russia felt its own territory was ever under threat. Charles Maines, NPR News, Moscow.
2: This week, Defense Secretary Pete Hegseth said the Pentagon was opening an Office of Religious Affairs. The Pentagon has said the new office will not favor one faith over another. I'm Lakshmi Singh, NPR News.
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1: Welcome to Blue Dot, a look at our place in space. I'm Dave Schlohm. Many Californians would be surprised to learn that the third largest watershed in the state is the Eel River. I know I was. Named by white settlers for the lampreys they saw there, this magnificent wild and scenic river system has its headwaters just north of the San Francisco Bay Area. It wends its way through redwood forests and magnificent coastal mountains before reaching its destination in the Pacific just south of Humboldt Bay. Later on in the show, we'll learn about this and other fisheries in the state when we profile the newly reborn periodical California Fly Fisher. We'll be speaking with publisher Tracy Diaz and editor-at-large George Revelle. California Fly Fisher is a beautiful magazine that can be enjoyed by both fly anglers like me and those who are just interested in California's incredibly diverse waters. But first, let's take a deep dive into the natural and human history of the Eel River system with our guest, Charles Schneider, from California Trout. Raised by loggers in Northern California, Charles is a connectivity program manager for California Trout, and he joins us now from his home in Petaluma, California. Charles Schneider, welcome to Blue Dot.
7: Hey, thanks so much for having me.
1: Well, we're talking about the Eel River and the Eel River watershed. So before we go any farther, for people who aren't familiar with that neck of the woods, it's a pretty big neck of the woods, isn't it? Tell us where it is.
7: Yeah, so the Eel watershed is the third largest watershed entirely in California. And it drains the better part of four counties sort of in northwestern California. So the headwaters are in Mendocino and Lake counties. And it's kind of an interesting river in that it sort of flows south to north, and the mouth of the Eel River is in Humboldt County, sort of just south of the town of Eureka. So it's about a 3,500 square mile watershed, and it's big.
1: Yeah, it kind of goes all the way from just north of the wine country all the way to the very north coast. It really is a huge area, isn't it?
7: Yeah, it's massive, and I think a lot of people that have been through that area, you know, and driven up Highway 101 from, you know, say Willits to Eureka, you know, that is the South Fork of the Eel River. And so a lot of people think of that as the main stem Eel River, but the main stem itself, you know, that drains the vast majority of the watershed is actually, you know, a ridgeline or two over to the east, really in a part of the state that there just aren't not a lot of paved roads in.
1: Yeah, which makes it, you know, incredibly wild. And speaking of which, a lot of the Eel River is designated as wild and scenic river areas by, you know, the federal government. So, and it's pretty important that way too, isn't it?
7: Yeah. I mean, both state and federal wild and scenic listings, and it's one of the earliest rivers in the state to have that designation.
1: Well, tell us about what makes it special that way. Why is it such a special river? Because for people that have never been there or experienced it, it's hard to describe how beautiful it is. But could give us a sense of why it's such a special region.
7: Well, I think, you know, the eel in my mind, and this kind of comes from my fisheries and geomorphology and river nerd background. It's really neat because it's sort of a young river in that it's actively sort of down cutting through the mountains. And you know, sort of one of the fun facts about the Eel is it has the highest sediment load of any river of its size in the lower 48. So it's a very active river in terms of its ability to change and move big rocks. And that's what gives it really its sort of dramatic looks. As you get down to the lower Eel, it's of course redwood country, and all that sediment drops out and provides nutrients for, you know, the world's tallest trees, which is sort of the section of the Eel people are probably most familiar with. So it really does kind of have it all in a single river basin. You know, and our organization is so interested in the Eel because historically it was one of the most productive salmon rivers in all of California.
1: Another thing that's interesting about it from a geomorphology point of view and just the river system is it's got very highly variable flows, doesn't it?
7: Yeah, we call it flashy is sort of the colloquial term for that. But yeah, I mean, in the summer months, flows can get, you know, really low in the tens of cubic feet per second. And in the wintertime, it can be in the hundreds of thousands of cubic feet per second. So it really is a river that had us sort of four seasons and looks very different depending on the time of year that you see it.
1: Yeah, those are some huge swings and flows. And of course, California trout is very interested in the Eel River because of the fish that have lived there historically. Tell us about the species that are there and why the eel is so important to them.
7: Yeah, so you know, there's of course dozens and dozens of native species that live in the Eel River Basin. Here at Caltrout, we're primarily interested in salmonids. And so coho salmon, Chinook salmon, which are of course the sort of the commercially important species these days, steelhead trout, which are really important to recreational anglers. And then the eel is also the southernmost extent of coastal cutthroat trout, which are a really cool spotty species that tend to prefer estuaries.
1: Do they go out to sea, those cutthroat trout?
7: Yeah, they can. Huh. Like steelhead. Uh-huh. Steelhead are the anadromous form. Anadromous means ocean going. So they're just a anadromous form of rainbow trout, which people are pretty familiar with generally. And we just like to say they make a different lifestyle choice. So cutthroat are similar in that they can have both ocean going and, you know, fully freshwater life histories.
1: And let's talk about the historic conservation issues, because I've seen and read and seen some films showing just how productive a fishery it was back, you know, 100 years ago. It was just such a productive fishery. And you hear this all the time about just about everywhere where people talk about, well, you could walk across the back of the fish, that they were so thick in the river. Tell us about, you know, what were some of the things that caused the decline of that fishery?
7: Yeah, so, you know, interestingly enough, several years ago, Caltrout commissioned a study with Dr. Peter Moyle at UC Davis to try to get a handle on what those historic populations were in the Eel River. And they went back and they looked at cannery records on the Eel River. So, you know, historically, California Gold Rush era, you know, 1850s, 1860s, to feed the miners, a bunch of salmon canneries were set up in the Sacramento River system. And as fisheries were depleted there, those cannery operators kind of started marching up the coast, you know, looking for new rivers to exploit. And the Eel was one of them. And so using those cannery records, the researchers were able to sort of, you know, back into historic numbers. And it really surprised all of us, I think, what they found, which was in good years, up to a million fish in the Eel River across all species. And, you know, looking at size data for the fish that were caught, a big portion of those, up to 800,000, would have been Chinook salmon. So again, those Chinook are sort of the largest bodied, you know, most commercially important salmon. So an extremely productive river. And we now know populations are somewhere between 1% and 5% of that. You know, we see,
1: wow, that's under 10,000. Quite a decline.
7: Yeah, it's a huge decline. And, you know, when we talk about the reasons, it really is death by a thousand cuts.
1: Well, let's get into those thousand cuts, because there have been so many different things, like overfishing, but commercially. And then I also gather that there was some overfishing done by recreational fishers. Those things contributed, right?
7: Yeah, I mean, a lot of the impacts, you know, and this, I think, while we talk about sort of the the negatives, right, and the depressing stuff, a lot of this gives me a lot of hope, because a lot of the things that led us down this path of these fisheries being reduced, you know, we are seeing positive change. So on the fishery side, you know, I mentioned those cannery records. A lot of that catch was done with gill nets that were strung across the river, and they would take every single fish that came through. So historic overfishing, absolutely, both commercially and recreationally. You know, we have some pretty strong commercial and recreational fishing regulations in place now. I think we generally do a pretty darn good job of managing those fisheries as best we can. So yeah, historic overharvest, absolutely. Logging, particularly in the tractor logging area in the 1950s and 60s, dumped huge amounts of sediment into these rivers, removed, you know, entire riparian corridors. And modern forest practice rules have, you know, by and large outlawed those most destructive practices that we had back then. And in modern era, you know, the green rush and cannabis, you know, hundreds and hundreds of distributed water diversions across tributary streams. Those small tributary streams are critically important for juvenile salmon as they sort of make it through their first year of life, especially for coho and steelhead. So yeah, absolutely the green rush, you know, lots of illegal road building and grading and pesticides associated with that as well. And then really since the 1980s, this non-native species in the Eel River, Sacramento pike minnow, was introduced and has really just exploded in terms of numbers. And these are large-bodied piscivorous fish. They eat baby salmon is the simple way to say it. And their biomass has just exploded in the Eel River. So this is a species, Sacramento pike minnow, that's native to California, but not native to the Eel River system. And so being a novel predator in the ecosystem has really allowed them to exploit the ecosystem in ways that, you know, are very different than a native predator in an ecosystem.
1: Do we know how it got there?
7: We do. Well, at least we have good hypotheses or guesses at it. And the thinking, it was introduced into Lake Pillsbury, which is the reservoir created by Scott Dam. And it was likely a bait bucket. Some genetic research suggests that the population in the Eel River came from just a handful of individuals. And so, yeah, it really shows you the risk of moving non-native species from one watershed to the other.
1: Yeah. Oh, wow. That's good, because I know I've seen pike minnow in the Sacramento River, and they can get very large.
7: Yeah. Yeah. These fish can get close to 3 feet long. And they're interestingly native in the Russian River as well, which is, you know, just the watershed to the south of the Eel, which was once connected to the Sacramento River system historically through the Clear Lake area.
1: And as far as the green rush, as you put it, the marijuana growing industry, do you have any kind of idea of how much of that that's going on now is legal compared to illegal growing in that area?
7: Well, the cannabis industry is going through some convulsions right now, I would say. You know, legalization has really changed the market for both legal and illegal cannabis. And, you know, the way I often explain it to people is, you know, the Emerald Triangle is not necessarily the best place in the world to grow cannabis, right? It's not it's not wine country or something. You're not seeking out specific conditions there. You're seeking out the ability to hide, right, your crop because it used to be illegal. And so there's absolutely still a lot of illegal grows in this region. But there's also a lot of legacy grows. You know, the market is, again, in flux. And so there's a lot of legacy illegal growers that have just up and abandoned their sites, and they're still having, you know, tremendously negative impacts on the ecosystem. And it's just going to take, you know, years for that sort of to work itself through and those sites to be cleaned up or, you know, grown over or whatever.
1: And then, of course, we've been hearing a lot lately, especially on the Klamath, about dam removal in order to help the salmon population there. And, you know, we know California Trout's been very involved with that. Tell us about plans for dam removal on the Eel River and why that should be done and what some of the issues are with that.
7: Yeah, we're really excited. I mean, it's a catalyst for additional change on the Eel. And, you know, again, I mentioned that hope, right? We are seeing a lot of positive change and sort of these historic impacts sort of starting to trend in a better direction. And yeah, the two dams located in the headwaters of the Eel River are definitely part of that. So These two dams, Scott and Cape Horn Dam, are part of a hydroelectric project called the Potter Valley Project that is now owned by Pacific Gas and Electric Company and has been for the last 60 or 70 years. Like many dams across the West and across the U.S., these dams were built sort of in the dam building boom of the early 1900s, you know, up to sort of the 1950s. Cape Horn Dam, the older of the two dams, was built in 1906. And so, yeah, these are 100-year-old dams. PG&E, they're privately owned dams, were built to generate hydroelectricity, and they just don't make money for the utility anymore. And so PG&E has decided to remove them rather than relicense them. So these large hydroelectric dams typically operate on 30 to 50-year licenses, regulatory licenses from the federal government. And when those licenses come up for renewal, utilities have a decision to make. You know, are they going to relicense the project and keep operating it, or, you know, are they going to decide to do something else with them? And that's what's happened here. As PG&E tried to auction the project off, no one wanted to take it over, likely because they saw the same things PG&E sees, which is, you know, this is a money losing project. And so PG&E has made the decision and applied to the federal government for the ability to decommission the project and remove both of the dams.
1: And what are some of the ways that dams like those adversely affect the ecology of the river system?
7: Yeah, so I mean, the most obvious way is they block access to habitat, right? And in this case, it's really important habitat. The two dams, as I mentioned, Cape Horn and Scott. Cape Horn Dam has a fish ladder on it, and that allows fish to pass above it. But 12 miles upstream is Scott Dam, which is the larger of the two dams, and it does not have fish passage on it. So all the habitat behind Scott Dam is blocked from fish being able to access it. And so, you know, obviously for migratory species, running into a concrete wall isn't great. But what we care a lot about is the habitat behind the dam, and we've done several studies to try to understand how much habitat is up there. It's roughly a 300-square-mile watershed above the dams. And to put that into context, you know, it's roughly the size of the Gualala River or Redwood Creek, which is like Humboldt Redwoods State National Parks, if folks are familiar with that. So, you know, it's roughly a medium-sized coastal watershed, you know, blocked by these dams. And we've done some studies to look at the availability of habitat for specific salmonid species. And what those studies have shown is roughly 80 miles of habitat for Chinook salmon, again, those larger bodied salmon that prefer sort of larger rivers, and 288 miles of steelhead habitat. And this habitat's sort of disproportionately important in the Eel River because it's relatively high elevation. And so that allows it to have nice cool water, which salmon prefer, and also it's an important buffer against a changing climate, right? You want fish to be able to access that cold water with climate change warming our summers.
1: And is there a timeline on removal of these dams? Do we have any idea, like a goal for when that might be happening?
7: PG&E has stated that their goal would be to get a surrender order from the Federal Energy Regulatory Commission, which again is that federal entity that regulates hydropower dams. They'd like to get a surrender order by 2028, which means construction could start or deconstruction could start within the next year or two. But all these timelines, you know, it's hard to predict. There's a lot of permitting, you know, there's a lot of studies that need to take place. Of course, we want these dams out as soon as possible to help, you know, these important fisheries recover, but we also want to make sure dam removal is done right. You know, it's a big construction project, right? So we want to make sure that any impacts to the environment that happen during construction are mitigated and minimized to the greatest extent possible.
1: And I would imagine that we're learning a lot from what's going on in the Klamath with what happens in the aftermath of a dam removal. Could you maybe comment on that a little bit?
7: Yeah, absolutely. I mean, I think to zoom out and take this into that broader context I mentioned, these aging dams are really going to become and are now, I would say, something that society just has to grapple with, right? I don't think when dams of this you know, dams like these were built, the people that building them didn't really have an exit strategy in mind, right? They figured they'd be long gone before we had to deal with it. But if you look at dams across the West, this is a problem that's going to come up time and time again, you know, into the future. And like, as you mentioned on the Klamath, we've learned a lot. We've also learned a lot from the Elwha and Sandy River. So each one of these dam removals that takes place is an enormous opportunity to figure out, you know, the best way to do it, what the impacts are. And of course, you know, any pitfalls or, you know, problems that might've occurred during dam removal. Yeah. And the Klamath, you know, especially here in California, because there's so much expertise, you know, and so many folks that worked on that, and, you know, certainly mentors to me that worked on Klamath dam removal. It really has been a surprising success, I think, for everyone that was involved, how quickly fish recolonize the habitats above the dam, and how much better the river looks in terms of water quality already, just, you know, a year plus after the project.
1: We're going to take a short break, but stay with us as we continue our look at the conservation issues revolving around the Eel River, the third largest watershed in California, with Charles Schneider from California Trout. I'm Dave Schlom, and you are listening to Blue Dot.
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1: And we're back, and thanks for listening to Blue Dot. Let's continue now as we visit with Charles Schneider, Connectivity Program Manager for the nonprofit California Trout, as we talk about the challenges and opportunities involved in the restoration of the Eel River, California's third largest watershed and a vital aquatic ecosystem for the state's imperiled salmon and steelhead. Have there been some interesting restoration projects on the Eel River that the organization's been part of that you could point to as like, here's some things we've done and here's what's happened?
7: Yeah, absolutely. I mean, right now we've taken on this really ambitious goal to work on a basin-wide restoration and conservation plan for the entirety of the Eel River. In terms of specific projects, Caltrout's been working in the Eel River really since our inception over 50 years ago. And I think a couple of the really exciting projects that, you know, we've either completed or are close to completing, you know, one is a large scale estuary reconnection project in the lower Eel. So right there in the estuary, and, you know, ensuring that those habitats are reconnected. Like a lot of estuaries in California, portions of the Eel estuary have been diked and drained for agriculture. And so with dam removal, but also just, you know, more generally, we want to reconnect those estuarine habitats because it's such an important feeding area for juvenile salmon as they, you know, make their way out to the ocean. And we know from numerous studies that the bigger a baby salmon is when it goes out to the ocean, the greater likelihood it has of returning as an adult. So we really want to make sure those estuaries are healthy. And then we've worked on numerous, you know, smaller barrier removal projects across the Eel River. And, you know, again, just ensuring that all those tributary habitats are connected is also a really big mission of the organization, because you just get such a good benefit for the cost of removing barriers and getting fish back into habitats that they weren't previously able to access.
1: And how about the pike minnow? Any projects going on to try to eradicate them from where they really shouldn't be?
7: Yeah, we're also leading on that effort. We've you know, the Wiat tribe, whose ancestral lands are down in the lower river, really started this effort to start looking at the pike minnow problem and Caltrout's been employing researchers and partnering with Wiat Tribe for several years now to really come up with some new ways to manage pike minnow. It's an enormous problem, like non-native species are in a lot of places. So over the last couple of years, we've run a weir in the South Fork Eel River. And the easiest way to think about a weir is it's essentially a fence in the river. And that weir, we've learned through studies that pike minnow migrate. They migrate downstream in the winter, and then back upstream in the spring and summer to spawn. So we've been doing a lot of really sort of basic biological research on how pike minnow work in the Eel River, and have found that this weir, you know, could be an effective approach to reducing their ability to spawn sort of higher up in the watershed, again, where salmon, you know, baby salmon want to be in the summer months.
1: Okay, let's talk a bit about some of the other stakeholders, people that you work with, Caltrout is aligning with to do this, because you can't do giant projects like this just on your own. Tell us about some of your partners.
7: Yeah, well, we mentioned Wiat Tribe, of course, on the pike minnow work. We've been working really closely with Round Valley Indian Tribes for several years now on that basin-wide restoration and conservation effort. And then on the dams, you know, one thing I didn't mention earlier is sort of one of the sticky societal issues associated with those dams is that they act as an out-of-basin diversion. So they take Eel River water and transfer it through the tunnel and penstocks, right, the power generation facilities, and that water is released into the Russian River watershed. And so this hydroelectric project has really supplemented Russian River water supplies for 100 years since its inception. And folks that have benefited from that, of course, don't really want to see that change, right? They've essentially been getting free water, you know, that's been provided by PG&E sort of as an externality of their operation of this project.
1: And what is that water primarily used for?
7: It's hard to say, you know, it mixes with the rest of the Russian River system. So, you know, as it leaves the tunnel, it comes out in Potter Valley itself. And it's predominantly used for agriculture, but of course for local supplies as well, for drinking water. Then it flows into Lake Mendocino on the Russian River system. Lake Mendocino is located just by Ukiah, and it's pretty high up on the Russian River system. And then it's sort of re-metered out from Lake Mendocino down the remainder of the Russian system. You know, and at that point, it really mixes with water, both from the Lake Mendocino watershed, and then, you know, once it's down the river, from all sorts of other tributaries. So I would say as of what I've seen, no one's done a good job teasing out exactly how much Eel River water ends up, you know, in the lower Russian River where the predominant population base is, you know, in Sonoma County and wine country. So say by and large ag, you know, some of it's certainly used for in-stream flow obligations in the Russian River and also for, you know, municipal supplies as it gets sort of lower down the river. I think big picture, you know, when you add extra water to a watershed, it grows the pie, right? It reduces conflict over existing supplies. I think having that supplemental water has helped fuel growth in Sonoma and Mendocino counties. And so the possibility and the likelihood, I would say, of change here for folks in Sonoma and Mendocino counties has been really concerning for them. And, you know, we decided to really tackle that head on and start working with those water users to understand their needs and see if we could find, you know, a solution that did the greatest amount of good for the greatest number of people, and really came up with this idea called the Two Basin Solution. And so essentially what our plan is as PG&E is removing their two dams, which of course we support, there will be a new diversion structure built on the Eel River that will only divert water out of the Eel River when it's ecologically appropriate. So in the wet season when water is abundant, and transfer that water to the Russian River watershed. And, you know, again, to keep Lake Mendocino, which is sort of the key part, key storage facility for the upper Russian River, keep Lake Mendocino reliably full. And, you know, maintain some of that supplementation of water supplies to the Russian River to sort of help people weather that, you know, pretty significant change. And, you know, when we talk about this aging infrastructure and it being sort of a big societal problem, how we modernize that infrastructure, right, to meet multiple benefits, I think is a really important piece of the work that we do. And we're really proud of the work that we've done with Sonoma Water and Mendocino Inland Water and Power Commission. Round Valley Indian Tribes is a big part of that effort as well. And Humboldt County and Trout Unlimited are our other partners in that effort. So, it's a really interesting coalition. It's a really interesting solution to a water problem and a collaborative solution, which is just not something you always see in California. So I'm really proud of the work that we've done to try to come up with a better way to both recover the ecosystem and, you know, also get people the water they need.
1: Yeah, it's just such a complex issue when you look at so many different people in different parts of the river system, you know, wherever they are, you know, the benefits and costs to everybody. It's a complicated situation, isn't it?
7: Yeah, and people have different interests in the river, right? Some people care a lot about fisheries like me or whitewater boating or just having a healthy ecosystem. Other people care about recreation, you know, and certainly water users want to ensure reliable water supplies, both for drinking water, but also for agriculture, which is a big economic driver in this region. You know, these transbasin diversions, you know, they create interesting conflicts, right? Because you sort of have one basin that bears the costs, so the Eel River Basin has the dams, right? The water is taken out of the Eel River, and then you have another basin like the Russian that's really benefited from this, right? And that tends to set up conflict. So I think recognizing and addressing that conflict head on is really important in, you know, trying to reach some sort of consensus on, you know, issues like this.
1: Well, and I always look at, you know, fisheries and fish populations as kind of the proverbial canary in the coal mine. If you have healthy river systems with healthy fish in them, that's good for everyone. When those things start to decline, that spells a disaster down the road for people too.
7: Yeah, it's absolutely true. Salmon are such a bellwether species for the health of our watersheds. And, you know, if you care about drinking water, if you care about, you know, watering your wine grapes, right, you want to see water in stream and that water to be of a high enough quality that you can, you know, you can drink it or use it for irrigation. So yeah, a lot of the work we do is really focused on that bigger picture. I like to say salmon are charismatic megafauna, right? And that's why people are attracted to them. There's a lot of utility in salmon, of course. People like to eat them, but that bigger picture watershed health is it's so much bigger than the fish, right? It means so much more to so many more people than just the salmon.
1: Yeah, sometimes it's hard to, you know, see that. The debate that went on for a long time that still comes up a bit, you know, oh, fish versus people and farmers and that conflict it's kind of an artificial construct that, you know, everybody needs healthy landscapes, period, or else, you know, we can't thrive as a society without them.
7: Yeah, it's really about seeing other people and their interests and their needs, right? And I, again, as a salmon advocate, I just remind people it's not fish versus people, it's people versus people. And I think if you put it in that frame, salmon mean a lot to a lot of people, right? I, you know, watched friends growing up sell their dad's boats because they knew they couldn't make it in the industry. That's a very personal impact from lack of healthy rivers.
1: And if somebody would like to learn, our listeners would like to learn more about the Eel River and the work you're doing there, is there anywhere you could direct them if they perhaps want to get involved?
7: Yeah, caltrout.org is our website. You know, you can hop in the search bar and type in Eel River. We've got several projects that we talked about here, from Eel River Dam removal, the Pike Minnow, to the restoration and conservation plan. So yeah, I would hop on our website. Lots of information there on sort of all our work in the basin and beyond.
1: Charlie Schneider, Connectivity Program Manager for California Trout. Thanks for sharing your interest and passion for the Eel River with us, the third largest watershed in California, something that I was not aware of before we started, you know, investigating this.
7: Yeah, thanks again for having me. I really appreciate it.
1: Thanks to our guest, California Trout Connectivity Program Manager, Charles Schneider. We're going to take a short break, but stay with us. When we come back, we'll learn about a newly reborn and revitalized magazine beloved by anglers throughout the Golden State, California Fly Fisher. I'm Dave Schloem, and you are listening to Blue Dot.
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1: And we're back, and thanks for listening to Blue Dot. As an avid fly angler, I can tell you that aside from my next fishing trip, one of my favorite things is going out to the mailbox to find a new issue of California Fly Fisher magazine. I've been enjoying it for years, but a couple of years ago, I learned it was ceasing publication. Fortunately, my despair was short-lived as the magazine was reborn and refreshed with a beautiful new look, as well as a deeper focus on the natural history of the beautiful places where people like me like to chase wild fish. Our guests are the magazine's publisher, Tracy Diaz, and editor-at-large, George Revell. They join us now. Tracy and George, welcome to Blue Dot.
15: Yeah, thanks, David.
16: Thank you for having us.
1: I'd like to start with you, Tracy. Tell us a bit about the history of California Fly Fisher magazine and how you came to your position, because it's kind of an interesting story.
15: Yeah. So California Fly Fisher it's when I decided to take it over. It was a 31-year-old publication. It was founded by Richard Anderson, who was the owner, publisher, you know, editor, wore all the hats back in 1992. And it had established itself as really the community magazine for California fly fishers. Over the years, it had some, you know, really influential contributors like Russell Chatham, Ralph and Lisa Cutter, Hal Jansen, just some really, really great writers that people became to know and love. And so he was publishing that magazine. And then in October of 2023, he just put in the last page of the issue a letter saying, you know, that's it. I'm retiring and this is the last issue. And it sort of took everybody by surprise.
1: As a subscriber who just like, I don't know, a couple of years before that started getting the magazine, for me, it was like Christmas morning when I would go out to the mailbox and that quarterly appearance of that magazine was like, oh, yes, my California fly fisher. And then when I saw that note at the end of the magazine, I was like, oh, no, my favorite thing's being taken away.
15: Yeah, and pretty much everybody else that, you know, was getting the magazine.
1: So tell us about your decision to, you know, reboot it.
15: Yeah. So at the time I was working at California Trout as the director of development and communications. So I was familiar with the magazine. We advertised in it and I'd gotten to know Richard well over the years and, you know, knew that he had built this strong brand with a really dedicated community, you know, as you were just mentioning. And so Cal Trout had introduced me to the world of fly fishing and I was familiar with that side of things. And then I had started my career in advertising and marketing. I worked in media planning on the agency side of things and then for some national magazines doing ad sales. And, you know, as silly as it sounds, I also from eighth grade all the way through college was the editor of the yearbook. So I was familiar with, you know, the process of putting a publication together. So it felt like when I was deciding whether to do this or not, and I think I was flipping my mind every hour, just about every day, but, you know, it felt like the opportunity had bundled up everything I'd done in my career in this one thing to be able to resurrect a brand that had such a passionate following. So I felt like I had the business side of things nailed, but not the fly fishing knowledge. You know, I did not and still do not have the fly fishing knowledge of what it would take to publish the magazine. So approached George about it and really wasn't going to do it without if George couldn't be involved in some way. He is a board member at California Trout. So I had gotten to know him over the 12 years I was there. And yeah, we talked about it and it had turned out that George was actually toying around with the idea of possibly acquiring it as well. So it was, you know, just one of those things that
1: serendipity. Meant to be.
15: Yeah, exactly. Serendipity. So
1: George, tell us a bit about your background. You own and operate Lost Coast Outfitters, which sounds like it should be way up on the Lost Coast of Northern California, but it's actually in a pretty big city. Tell us about your background.
16: Yeah, we get a lot of questions about the name of Lost Coast Outfitters, but I named it Lost Coast Outfitters because I know what I, you know, every day when I come to work, I need to know what I'm working towards, which is a cabin on the Lost Coast.
1: which is where for people who don't know.
16: That's like from Shelter Cove to Petrolia, like the most remote part of and least populated part of California. So I love California. I love everything about it, but the 38 million people can be a lot sometimes. So the least densely populated part of California is where I aspire to someday live and garden and fish and do all those things. So.
1: And yet your fly shop is in San Francisco.
16: Yeah. And we're in downtown San Francisco, which is technically the Barbary Coast is where we are. But it doesn't have the same ring to it. So Lost Coast, is a better ring.
1: And tell us about your reaction when Tracy approached you to become involved in the reboot of this magazine.
16: Well, first it was like, thank God, because there's no way I wanted to do this alone. And I would follow Tracy into war. As soon as she was involved, I was 100% in. But I still very vividly remember the conversation when, she's like, you know, some friends were thinking about buying the magazine and, you know, we're wondering if maybe you'd be the editor. And I was like, oh, that's funny. I was thinking about buying it too. And she looks at me and goes, my friends are me. and so I had to laugh and it, you know, it's, I, like I said, I'd fall Tracy into war, anywhere. And, I knew it would be successful if she was involved and I'm very happy to play a role in that.
1: Tracy, can you describe George's role for us? What does he bring to the table for you?
15: Yeah. So George is editor at large. I mean, I'd love to have him just have the editor title and he really should, but obviously he's got a full-time job with Lost Coast Outfitters as well. And so many other things that he gets involved in, but
1: he likes to go fishing once in a while.
15: Yes. And he likes to go fishing once in a while, but you know, George truly gives the vision for the magazine and just has such a strong sense of what is going to appeal to the readers and the fly fishers around the state and, you know, where we can guide things, what we should be covering. So yeah, he's got that. Obviously he's got such a successful fly shop and that's no accident because he just really knows this community and what they're going to be interested in. So he guides the editorial. We also have an editorial committee that, you know, again, when we were first thinking of doing this, we said, well, let's pull together the people that, you know, are all across the state that we can gather with every so often and throw around the ideas of what we should be covering, what the trends are, you know, what they find interesting. And so we have a editorial committee of about a dozen people from guides to industry folks to just, you know, fishy people around the state that help guide the editorial.
1: And George, for a lot of people, if they think about fly fishing, they might think, oh, well, that's something people do in Montana. What makes California such a special place that it deserves its own magazine about fly fishing?
16: I mean, I think the same thing that makes California great, you know, in its own right, essentially the diversity of species, geology, and people that live here. And the major reason I have my fly shop in downtown San Francisco is literally for that diversity, whether it's going out for lunch, or the people who walk through my door who are just fishing all over the world, not just here in California, which, you know, we have a lot of people who, love fishing here in California, but they're going to travel, take the lessons learned here all over the world. And so California is really a, just, you know, whether you're fishing for salmon, steelhead, trout, carp, bass, striped bass, you know, all the different saltwater species, you know, surf perch, corbina, the amount of diversity here in California, even just the Sierra Range splitting, you know, cutthroat and rainbows and all the diversity in the species of trout. It's really incredible. And you just have people who take things to kind of the, a higher level, you know, than I see what's out in Montana in terms of techniques and, whether it's casting, fly tying, how to rig, different fishing techniques. You have a lot of highly successful people thinking constantly about how to make things better. And I think that's part of California culture in general. And it bleeds into our fishing life as well.
1: Yeah, that's absolutely true. And Tracy, I'm curious because I get asked this all the time. How do you come up with the ideas for the guests for your show? And when you've got a magazine, you've got to fill it with content. And, yeah, you know, articles and different things and columns and articles and photographs, all of those things that have to be done. Can you give us a sense of kind of the process you go to like, okay, this is our goal for this next issue coming out in, say, summer?
15: Yeah. No, that's a great question. As, you know, as I mentioned, we

0: ideas to be published in the magazine. So we do get quite a few submissions and story ideas that way too. And yeah, and then George and I meet and sort of hash out what's going to go into each issue, focusing on, you know, the destinations, which, as George was saying, I mean, I'll just back up and say, reiterate what George said, that there's no shortage of topics, of species, of places, of techniques. I mean, it just blows my mind how much there is to cover. So we meet and just sort of flesh out what's going to be going into each issue, from destinations to tips and techniques to profiles, and yeah, try to chart that out looking 3 or 4 issues ahead.
1: The process starts typically with Tracy and I and a ton of 3x5 note cards, and we lay them all out on the table. And that's what happens before it goes into Figma, is we lay out all our 3x5 note cards and start figuring out what the major buckets are going to be like. What's the feature destination that we're going to talk about? And then also think about who's going to be a good potential writer or a list of good potential writers to target for that article. And then, you know, and then we start filling in stuff around that, you know, making sure we're covering the vast geographic expanse of California. So, you know, we have Northern California, we have, you know, Central California, and Southern California is kind of how we think about it. And then we have different types of water. We've got the ocean, we have rivers, we have lakes. And so making sure we're trying to create a well-rounded magazine that covers, you know, all of that diversity in each issue, so that no matter where you are in California, there's going to be something that is immediately applicable to you, and then also relevant from a time of year standpoint as well.
0: Yeah, we're coming to your close to your home next. We're going to do Sacramento in this upcoming spring issue. So
2: another thing that I find interesting about this new version of the magazine is when you have a destination, like the cover story, you also get into not just the fishing aspect, but the natural history, the geology. There's beautiful paintings by Obi Kaufman. I could talk a bit about the decision to kind of include that, because I love that.
0: Yeah, well, actually, I think it was George's idea to do a field note. So that column is called Field Notes. And what we do in each issue, we have what we call our spotlight destination. And so we dive a little bit further into that area and include a field notes column, which does exactly what you had mentioned, sort of a naturalist column, where we have our geologist, Jeff Ludlow, write about what shaped and formed that river or certain geography. And then we'll bring in someone to look at talk about the birds in the area or the flowers or just something that you might also experience when you're out there fishing. And I think part of that is because, you know, you hear all the time about how people who fly fish are doing it for more than just the experience of catching a fish. You know, it's about being out in nature and the beautiful places that fly fishing takes us with good friends. And it's really about that whole experience. So we want to give the readers that broader perspective and, you know, help them get curious about the world around them. And, yeah, I love that column, and Obi Kaufman's illustrations just add such a beautiful touch to it.
2: Well, before we let you go, George, we were talking earlier in this program about the Eel River with Charlie Schneider from California Trout. And I know you have been and fished in that area a lot. Tell us from your perspective, what makes that fishery, the Eel River, chasing steelhead there, what makes it so special to you?
1: Oh, well, I mean, I think that the setting as a whole, you know, if you can't help but have your blood pressure drop in just about in half when you're standing in a river flanked by, you know, 300-year-old redwoods. But, you know, what really makes that place special, I think, is, you know, one, it goes pretty far from the coast, but I fish it a lot, the lower section of the Eel, you know, from where the South Fork meets the mainstem Eel. And just the proximity to the ocean and the fish that you connect with there are so unbelievable. And just, I mean, it's like touching lightning. These fish are fresh in from the ocean and they have that vigor and vibrance that they get in the ocean. And it's so fresh in them and their fins are translucent.

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It's half a minute before 1 o'clock. Good afternoon, Northern California. It is Friday, October 2nd, 2026. Welcome to Afternoon Classics. This is your host, Mike Fishkin, speaking to you live from the NSPR studios in beautiful downtown Chico. Overtures by Beethoven and Rossini, violin concertos by Dvorak and Tchaikovsky, guitar music by Giuliani and Bartok, and a suite of Handel's music arranged by Beecham make up this, our first Friday of October show. In the first hour, we'll hear Beethoven's Coriolan Overture with Bruno Walter and the Columbia Symphony, Dvorak's violin concerto with Itzhak Perlman, joined by Daniel Barenboim and the London Philharmonic, and Giuliani's variations on a theme of Handel with Celedonio Romero. In the second hour, we'll hear Rossini's Thieving Magpie Overture with Yoel Levy and the Atlanta Symphony, Tchaikovsky's Violin Concerto with Victoria Molova, joined by Seiji Ozawa and the Boston Symphony, and Bartok's Transylvanian Dances, arranged and performed by William Canongeiser. And the last half hour, we'll hear Handel's Amaryllis Suite, arranged by Sir Thomas Beecham with Sir Yehudi Menuhin and the Royal Philharmonic. Great music and great artistry for this first Friday in October begins with a Beethoven overture conducted by Bruno Walter after the composer's datebook and a news brief from NPR.

0: And yet Nobel arranged that his estate would award annual prizes to those who made significant contributions to world peace. For his Nobel Symphony, Steve Heitzig set quotations from a variety of Nobel laureates, including Archbishop Desmond Tutu, Elie Wiesel, Martin Luther King Jr., and the Dalai Lama. Purely instrumental effects were employed to convey something of their ideas and ideals. For example, in a section honoring a 1997 winner of the Nobel Prize, the International Campaign to Ban Landmines, Heitzig scored an eerie march for a percussion ensemble consisting of hollow artificial limbs. The October 2, 2001 premiere of Steve Heitzig's Nobel Symphony came shortly after the tragic events of September 11th. Understandably, its message had a special resonance for the performers and audiences present at its first performance. Composer's Datebook is produced by APM, American Public Media, in collaboration with the American Composers Forum, reminding you that all music was once new.
1: And live from the NSPR studios in beautiful downtown Chico, this is Afternoon Classics, where great music and great artistry live. I'm your host, Mike Fishkin, and it is 8 minutes past 1 o'clock on this first Friday of October. We begin today's show with Ludwig van Beethoven's Coriolan Overture, Opus 62, composed in 1807 for Heinrich Joseph von Collins, 1804 tragedy of the same name. The structure and themes of the overture follow the play very generally. The main C minor theme represents Coriolanus' resolve and warlike tendencies. He is about to invade Rome, while the more tender E flat major theme represents the pleadings of his mother to desist. Coriolanus eventually gives in to tenderness, but since he cannot turn back having led an army of his former enemies to Rome's gates, he kills himself. Here's Beethoven's Coriolan Overture in this classic early stereo recording by Bruno Walter and the Columbia Symphony Orchestra.

0: Recorded April 15th, 1959, at American Legion Hall in Hollywood, Bruno Walter conducting the Columbia Symphony in Beethoven's Coriolan Overture, Opus 62. And in just a moment, Itzhak Perlman and Daniel Barenboim get together for Dvorak's Violin Concerto. This is Afternoon Classics on NSPR.
1: This week on This American Life, 10 years ago, Nicole Hannah-Jones wrote this essay in the New York Times Magazine about how, for principled reasons, she was going to send her daughter to a local public school, a segregated, low-income school. This caused a huge stir. 10 years have passed. And you know who has strong feelings about that decision? Nicole's daughter. They talk about it on this week's show.
0: This American Life with Ira Glass, tonight at 8 on NSPR. The genesis of Antonin Dvorak's Violin Concerto in A minor, Opus 53, is complicated. Brahms had recommended the Czech composer to his own publisher, Fritz Simrock, who, in the wake of the successful publication of Dvorak's first set of Slavonic dances, asked the latter to write a violin concerto that was to be, quote, truly original, tuneful, and aimed at good violinists. As a good violinist, Simrock was almost certainly thinking of Joseph Joachim, who, apart from Pablo de Sarasate, was the most famous violinist of his day. Dvorak was inspired to write the concerto after meeting Joachim in 1878 and composed the work with the intention of dedicating it to him. However, when he finished the concerto in 1879, Joachim became skeptical about it. Joachim was a strict classicist and objected, inter alia, to Dvorak's abrupt truncation of the first movement's orchestral tutti. Joachim also didn't like the fact that the recapitulation was cut short and that it led directly to the slow second movement. It is also assumed that he was upset with the persistent repetition found in the third movement. However, Joachim never said anything outright and instead claimed to be editing the solo part. He never actually performed the piece in public. It premiered in Prague in 1883 by František Ondráček, who also gave the Vienna and London premieres. Today it remains an important work in the violin repertoire, and we hear it now in this recording featuring the one and only Itzhak Perlman, joined by Daniel Barenboim and the London Philharmonic, Dvorak's Violin Concerto on Afternoon Classics.

0: That was Dvorak's Violin Concerto in A Minor, Opus 53. Itzhak Perlman, joined by his friend Daniel Barenboim, who conducted the London Philharmonic in that 1974 recording. And coming up, Celedonio Romero performs Giuliani's Handel Variations for guitar. This is Afternoon Classics.
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0: Tomorrow morning at 10 and again Monday night at 8, Wait, Wait, Don't Tell Me on NPR. Ending the second hour is Mauro Giuliani's Variations on a Theme of Handel for solo guitar using the Baroque composer's harmonious blacksmith theme. According to annotator

Variations on a theme of Handel, The Harmonious Blacksmith by Giuliani, played by Celedonia Romero. And coming up after NPR News in the next hour, we'll hear Rossini's Thieving Magpie Overture with Joel Levy and the Atlanta Symphony, Tchaikovsky's Violin Concerto with Victoria Mulova, joined by Seiji Ozawa and the Boston Symphony, and Bartok's Transylvanian Dances, arranged for guitar and performed by William Canongeiser. It's 2 o'clock. This is Afternoon Classics on NSPR, North State Public Radio, KCHO Chico at 91.7 FM, and KFPR Reading at 88.9 FM, on the web at mynspr.org, a service of California State University Chico, licensed to Chico State Enterprises, providing independent local news and public radio programming for Northern California.

0: Rossini's Thieving Magpie Overture, the Atlanta Symphony Orchestra, Joe Levy conducting from 1993. And in just a moment, we'll hear Tchaikovsky's Violin Concerto with Victoria Molova and Seiji Ozawa, recorded almost 8 years earlier. This is Afternoon Classics on NPR.
1: NPR Weekend Edition and Emmy winner Scott Simon says our animals change our lives. I'm Nancy Wiegman. Join me this week to hear Scott Simon reflect on how pets unlock our hearts. Also this week, a former Green Beret, undercover narcotics detective, and federal postal inspector has a new collection of short stories.
0: That's on Nancy's Bookshelf, Sunday evening at 8, right here on NPR. The Violin Concerto in D Major, Opus 35, was the only concerto for violin composed by Peter Ilyich Tchaikovsky in 1878 and is one of the best-known violin concertos. Tchaikovsky intended the first performance to be given by Leopold Auer, for whom he had written his Serenade Melancolique for violin and orchestra and accordingly dedicated the work to him. Auer refused, however, meaning that the planned premiere for March 1879 had to be canceled and a new soloist found. The first performance was eventually given by Adolf Brodsky on December 4, 1881, in Vienna under the baton of Hans Richter. Tchaikovsky changed the dedication to Brodsky. Critical reactions were mixed. The influential critic Eduard Hanslick called it long and pretentious and said that it, quote, brought us face to face with the revolting thought that the music can exist, which stings to the ear, labeling the last movement, quote, odiously Russian. Hanslick also wrote that, quote, the violin was not played but beaten black and blue. The violin, who did much early work to make the work popular with the public and win a place for it in the repertoire, was Karel Halila, who in 1905 was to premiere the revised version of the Sibelius Violin Concerto. When Tchaikovsky attended a Leipzig performance of the work in 1888 with Halila's soloists, he called the event a memorable day. And here's Tchaikovsky's Violin Concerto, this mid-1980s recording with Victoria Molova, joined by Seiji Ozawa and the Boston Symphony on Afternoon Classics.

0: You just heard Tchaikovsky's Violin Concerto in D, Opus 35. Victoria Mulova with Seiji Ozawa conducting the Boston Symphony from 1985. And coming up, guitarist William Kanengeiser plays his arrangement of Bartok's Transylvania Dances. This is Afternoon Classics.
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0: Wake up to Morning Edition every Monday through Friday from 5 to 9 a.m. right here on NSPR. Ending the second hour is music of Béla Bartók, his Sonatina, Three Transylvanian Dances, which was originally composed for solo piano and later orchestrated by the composer. It's heard in this transcription for guitar, played by William Kanengeiser.

Bartok's Sonatina Three Transylvanian Dances, as arranged for guitar by William Canongeiser, who was also the performer in that recording. And coming up after Bird Note and NPR News, we'll go down to Marketplace at 3:30 with the Amaryllis Suite, music of Handel, arranged by Sir Thomas Beecham, with Sir Yehudi Menuhin conducting the Royal Philharmonic.

It's straight up 3 o'clock with Sibelius' violin concerto in the background. 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

0: Live from NPR News in Washington, I'm Ryland Barton. New York's Democratic governor has appointed a special prosecutor in the case of a woman who says she was gang-raped at Cornell University fraternity in 2024. Steve Kastenbaum reports the investigation was initially closed without any charges brought.
1: Governor Kathy Hochul says the young woman was failed by the people obligated to protect her.
2: I will not allow anyone to sweep this case under the rug. We are ensuring that all the facts of this case are brought into the light.
1: It'll now be up to State Attorney General Letitia James to determine whether any of the seven accused fraternity members will face criminal charges.
3: We will review the facts, gather evidence, interview witnesses, and if warranted, pursue prosecutions.
1: The governor says she lost faith in the local prosecutor's ability to handle the case. For NPR News, I'm Steve Kastenbaum in New York.
0: Krista Pike's attorney says she's still in a hospital, unconscious and on a ventilator after a failed execution in Tennessee on Wednesday. Pike was sentenced to death for a murder she committed at age 18. She would have been the first woman executed in Tennessee in more than 200 years. Republican Governor Bill Lee has ordered an independent review and paused executions. President Trump will host a rally this evening in Mobile, Alabama, his second stop of a multi-state campaign blitz ahead of next month's midterm elections. NPR's Franco Ordonez reports he's starting in friendlier red states before visiting more competitive races.
4: Trump says the midterm elections will come down to 35 competitive races, and he's vowed to campaign in every one. But his first three stops are in deeply red states, Texas, Oklahoma, and now Alabama. The president says he's visiting Alabama to thank voters for their ongoing support, but Republican pollster John McHenry sees a more practical benefit.
5: Some of it is just knocking the rust off and having your campaign speech in a friendly environment before you go into some other places that are a little bit more of a swing state.
4: Trump will go to Ohio next. Franco Ordonez, NPR News, the White House.
0: The average price of jet fuel climbed in September to the highest level on record, NPR's Joel Rose reports.
6: The average price for a gallon of jet fuel climbed to $4.37 in September, according to the tracking firm Argus. Airlines for America, the industry trade group that represents the major airlines, says that sets a new all-time high, narrowly eclipsing the previous record set in April, shortly after the war in Iran began. The group says airlines are cutting flights and retiring older aircraft to keep costs down. But carriers are also passing some of their fuel costs on to the consumer. The average domestic airfare has reached its highest point of the year, according to the travel website Kayak, at more than $400, with the holiday travel season looming. Joel Rose, NPR News, Washington.
0: U.S. stocks rose today. The S&P 500 climbed nearly 0.75%. This is NPR News. Brazil's President Luiz Inácio Lula da Silva and opposition candidate Flavio Bolsonaro have turned down a final chance to debate ahead of the election. The move deprives 158 million voters ahead of the first round of voting on Sunday. It's the first time in 20 years that Brazil's leading candidates have rejected any public confrontation. Bolsonaro is the son of former president and Trump ally Jair Bolsonaro, who's in jail for attempting a coup after he lost the 2022 election. Russian President Vladimir Putin is warning the West against further escalating tensions over Ukraine. His remarks came at a foreign policy forum outside Moscow, as NPR's Charles Maines reports.
7: In his address, Putin cast Russia as a victim of Western aggression over the years, saying NATO had taken advantage of Russian goodwill following the breakup of the Soviet Union, and later, Putin claimed, forced Russia into its current war in Ukraine. The Kremlin leader signaled that conflict would continue. Putin effectively rejected recent U.S. proposals for Russia and Ukraine to halt strikes on energy and shipping this winter. He also said any future peace depended on Ukraine first surrendering additional land Russian forces have failed to seize in more than 4.5 years of war. That demand came as he warned the West Moscow was ready to use its nuclear arsenal if Russia felt its own territory was ever under threat. Charles Maines, NPR News, Moscow.
0: A man found a 6-carat diamond in Arkansas's Crater of Diamonds State Park. Jack Paradin calls it American Dream. An independent appraiser says it could sell for about $250,000. The park is one of the only places in the world where the public can dig for and keep their diamonds. This is NPR News.
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13: This is Bird Note. How many birds do you think are here? It sounds like a whole orchestra, but it's just one bird, the brown-backed solitaire. Their appearance is quite ordinary. They are medium-sized, gray-brown birds, but they have one of the most melodic, complex songs in the world. Ringing out year-round in high-altitude forests from Mexico to Central America. Did you notice a difference between those two songs? They have different structures and durations. This is because they learn to sing differently depending on where they grow up. Much like how a human language spoken across vast regions takes on dialects and accents. Birdsong serves to mark territory, attract a mate, sound an alarm, or request food. But for brown-backed solitaires, their song also puts them in danger. Some locals capture and cage them to keep the bird songs for themselves. As their name implies, they prefer solitude. So you'll probably find one calmly perched with an upright posture on the branches of trees in forests and wetlands. Although occasionally, they may gather in small groups, even mingling with birds of other species. For Bird Note, I'm Lucina Melesio.
10: And this is Afternoon Classics on NSPR, where great music and great artistry live. I'm your host, Mike Fishkin, and it is approaching 9 minutes past 3 o'clock. Throughout his entire life, Sir Thomas Beecham displayed a vast knowledge, understanding, and love of George Frideric Handel's works. This encouraged him to do arrangements of the Baroque master's compositions in the form of ballets and suites such as The Gods Go A-Begging, The Origin of Design, The Faithful Shepherd, Love and Bath, and what we're going to hear, the Amaryllis Suite. Though purists may sneer at Beecham's so-called meddling, it must be remembered, according to annotator Stephen McGee, that in his own way, Sir Thomas did handle a great service. In the early 1940s, Beecham and selected and orchestrated 8 movements from several Handel operas, namely Alcina, Ariodante, and the 1734 version of Il Pastor Fido, together with his prologue Terpsichore, to comprise the Amaryllis Suite, which we hear now in this recording, made 40 years ago by an orchestra Beecham himself founded, the Royal Philharmonic, led here by Sir Yehudi Menuhin. Handel arranged by Beecham to end today's show.

The Amaryllis Suite, music of Handel, arranged by Sir Thomas Beecham, Sir Yehudi Menuhin, and the Royal Philharmonic from 1986. And this is Mike Fishkin. Hope you've enjoyed this edition of NSPR's Afternoon Classics. Be with us again on Monday from 1 to 3:30 for new and recent releases of music by Bach, Mompou, and Rutter, classic early stereo recordings of works by Prokofiev, Mendelssohn, and Chopin, and 1970s recordings of orchestral works by Debussy and Wagner. 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
1: This final note on the way out today, in which context, as always, matters. You might have seen the news. The G7 countries and their partners are going to release 100 million barrels of oil and diesel over the next 4 months to try to, obviously, bring prices down. So look, A for effort and all that, but I'm obliged to remind you here that we use, globally, 100 million barrels of oil every single day. Our theme music was composed by B.J. Lederman. Marketplace's executive producer is Nancy Fargali. Joanne Griffith is the chief content officer. Neil Scarborough is the vice president and general manager. And I'm Kai Rizdahl. Have yourselves a great weekend, everybody. We will see you back here on Monday, all right? This is APM.
2: My name is Alexis Maldonado. Thank you so much for tuning to North State Public Radio at 91.7 FM Chico and 88.9.